Well, there he is. That's the great Howling Wolf there with Smokestack Lightning. Alice Armstrong is a welcome addition to the UK blues scene because she doesn't keep blues, soul, funk and rock in separate boxes. She's known for her great voice, theatrical live performances and songwriting. She won the UK Contemporary Artist of the Year at the UK Blues Awards in both 2024 and 2025. And in 2024 as well, she also won the UK Blues Challenge. Now, Witching Hour is a five-track Halloween EP, released on the 1st of October 2026. It's built around her long-standing fascination with Halloween, the supernatural and the macabre. But musically, it remains rooted in her blues, soul, R&B and rock background. So from Witching Hour, here is Alice Armstrong with Love is a Killer.

Well, that was Alice Armstrong there with Love is a Killer. And you're listening to the Blues Cafe with me, Steve James. And one of the regular features on the show is Artist of the Week. And this week it's Caspar Berry Rapkin from his Blues from the Land of Living album. Now, Caspar is a UK blues guitarist, singer and songwriter based around the London, Hertfordshire area. His interest in blues began at 12 years old when he heard Stevie Ray Vaughan's Pride and Joy through the computer game Guitar Hero 3, The Legends of Rock, which sent him down the blues pathway. A family friend subsequently gave him his first guitar on the condition that he learned how to play it. Well, he certainly did, because at the age of 18, he went to New Orleans, where he performed at B.B. King's Blues Club. He's especially interested in the older side of blues music: Delta blues, pre-war blues, Chicago blues, gospel blues, and hill country blues. So from his album, Blues from the Land of the Living, here is my Artist of the Week this week. It's Caspar Berry Rapkin with a song called Highway 61.

And that's Caspar Berry Rapkin there with a song called Highway 61. And Caspar is my artist of the week this week, so more from him later on in the show. Ross Harding is a South African-born, UK-based singer, guitarist and songwriter who has developed what he calls his dark blues sound. Blues at its core, but with a heavier rock and atmospheric element. Harding has said that he first heard Seven Nation Army when he was about 9 or 10, and the riff stuck with him, as his own music developed towards blues, rock and darker atmospheric territory. He began hearing another side to the song. That's an important distinction. He's not trying to distance himself from the original. He's taking something that he already knows extremely well and reframing it through the music he's become. So, here is Ross Harding with Seven Nation Army.

And that's Ross Harding there with Seven Nation Army. And you're listening to The Blues Cafe with me, Steve James. Time now for a regular feature that I put into the show each week. It's a something old, something new, maybe borrowed, but always blue. Here we look at a blues tune recorded in the past and then the same song re-recorded more recently by a different artist. It's a feature in the show that you can contribute to. So if you've got an idea for the same song by two artists, maybe the original, then a second version covered by a different artist. Well, if you do, go to my website, stevejamesblues.com. There you'll find a request page. Just fill that in with the name of the song and the two artists performing it, and I'll feature your choice on a future show, with a shout out, of course. So the song today is called Summertime. It was composed in 1934 by George Gershwin for the 1935 opera Porgy and Bess. The lyrics are by DeBose Haywood, the author of the novel Porgy, on which the opera was based, although the song is also co-credited to Ira Gershwin. The song soon became popular, and the much-recorded jazz standard, described as, without doubt, one of the finest songs the composer ever wrote. Gershwin's highly evocative writing brilliantly mixes elements of jazz and the song styles of early blues tunes. A year after the opera's premiere, a 21-year-old jazz singer called Billie Holiday recorded a version of Summertime, the first cover of the song that would ever reach the US charts. So here it is. I've got it right here for you. It's Billie Holiday with Summertime.

Well, there it was. That was Billie Holiday there singing Summertime. Joanne Shaw Taylor was born in 1985 and is a British blues rock guitarist and singer who was discovered by Dave Stewart of the Eurythmics at the age of 16. She was born in the West Midlands and grew up in Solihull and was inspired in her early teens to play the blues after hearing Stevie Ray Vaughan, Albert Collins and Jimi Hendrix. So from an album called Wild, released in 2016 on Axe House Records, here is Joanne Shaw Taylor with her version of Summertime.

Well, that's Joanne Shaw Taylor there with her version of Summertime. And what a beautiful version that is. Really love that. You're listening to The Blues Cafe with me, Steve James. Time now for the weekly feature, Joker in the Pack. Every week, this is where I play a song that's not necessarily blues. It's just a song that I love and I want to share with you. This week's Joker is called Kay's Cray. So this week, I have a band all the way from New Zealand called Fat Freddy's Drop. Their musical style has been characterised as a combination of dub, reggae, soul, jazz, rhythm and blues, and techno. Now you have to find something in that lot that you like. And as regular visitors to my Blues Cafe will tell you, this band is a particular favourite of mine. The song Kay's Cray is from the album called Based on a True Story. It was the first studio album by the group. It was recorded in Wellington and released on the band's own label called The Drop. So here it is, my joker in the pack this week. Certainly not a blues song, but it's one I love and I want to share it with you. I give you Kay's Cray by Fat Freddy's Drop.

And that was Kay's Cray by Fat Freddy's Drop. And that particular song was my joker in the pack this week. Not a blues song, it's just one I love, and I wanted to share it with you. So I hope you enjoyed that one with me. And you're listening to The Blues Cafe with me, Steve James. Time now for a second song from my artist of the week, Caspar Berry Rapkin. From Blues from the Land of the Living, here is Caspar with This Train.

Well, that was Caspar Berry Rapkin there with This Train. And Caspar's been my artist of the week this week. Arthur William Big Boy Craddock was born August the 24th, 1905, and was an American Delta blues singer, songwriter, and guitarist. He is best known outside blues circles for his songs That's All Right, My Baby Left Me, and So Glad You're Mine, later recorded by Elvis Presley and other artists. In fact, Elvis Presley acknowledged Craddock's importance to rock and roll when he said, "If I had any ambition, it was to be as good as Arthur Craddock." The song My Mama Don't Allow Me was written by Arthur Craddock and first recorded and released in 1942 on the RCA Victor label. So here he is, the man himself, with My Mama Don't Allow Me.

0: nothing but a playboy. Ooh, Lord, some woman done me wrong.
1: And that was Arthur Big Boy Craddock there with a song called My Mama Don't Allow Me. Trevor Babajack Steiger released an album called 6 Foot 10 on the 1st of February 2025. And from that very album, here is the man himself with Traveller's Song.

And that was Trevor Babajack Steger with Traveller's Song. But looking at the clock, I'm going to have to bring today's show to a close. My name is Steve James, and you've been listening to my Blues Cafe. So thank you for joining me for the last hour. It's been my pleasure to bring the blues to you. So have a great week and stay safe. And I'm going to catch you the same time, same place, next week for some more great blues. And to play us out of the show, I've got the Cedar County Cobras with a song called St. James Infirmary. My name's Steve James.

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3: 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Johannesburg, Cape Town, London, Paris, Sydney, Tokyo, Beijing, Seoul, Amsterdam, Antwerp, Brussels, Madrid, Guadalajara, Havana, Hamburg, Vienna, Montreal, Toronto, Vancouver, Boise, Martinsburg, Winchester, Rochester, Hagerstown, Chambersburg, Charlestown, Berkeley Springs, Leesburg, Fairfax, Baltimore, Washington, Harrisburg, Philadelphia, Pittsburgh, Canton, Cleveland, Columbus, Michiana, Detroit, Milwaukee, Buffalo, Fort Lauderdale, Miami, the Palm Beaches, Fort Wayne, Port St. Lucie, Myrtle Beach, Charlotte, Wilmington, Jacksonville, Dallas, Lubbock, Los Angeles, Sacramento, Seattle, Honolulu, Nashville, Beaumont, Port Arthur, New Orleans, Baton Rouge, Columbus, Birmingham, Minneapolis, Chicago, Boston, Austin, Corpus Christi, Denver, San Francisco, Gotham City. Wherever you are in the world, the AOW Radio Network is there, giving you variety without limits.
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0: Number four, Martha Reeves from 64, who convinced the producers at Motown to record Dancing in the Streets like a block party. Playing America's favorites, I'm Chuck Matthews on Greatest Hits USA. Once again, welcome to our three-hour musical mind excursion. Coming up on today's show, we'll be counting around the American charts for the second week in October. I'll be taking your request at 855-USA-HITS. In the second hour, I'll go back to 1972 and to finish off a top five countdown from 1968.
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0: Kicking things off at number seven, Boston, who, in its original contract with Epic Records, signed to produce 10 albums over the course of 6 years. Well, after the success of their first album, it took another 2 years to put out this album, which wound up selling 7 million copies. Of course, they never recorded the last 8 records after the Suits sued Tom Scholz for $60 million. He was taking too long. Here's

0: Rock number 7, Boston, on Greatest Hits USA. 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Who's on the phone?
1: Hello, this is Steve Smith from Marion, Indiana. Can I please hear Wild Thing by the Troggs? I love that song.

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But I wanna know for sure. 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

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But I wanna know for sure. So come on and hold me tight.

First seven, the Isley Brothers from 73, whose guitarist Ernie Isley had picked up a few tricks from Jimi Hendrix. That's Who's That Lady? Next up on Greatest Hits USA, we've got John Fogerty, who said around the time this tune came out, they received an award for being the most popular jukebox artist. Here's Looking Out My Back Door.

0: the Curl at number 10, the Beach Boys from 64, who said it took 40 takes to get the vocals correct on When I Grew Up to Be a Man. Did you make any question? 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Coming up next, it was nursery rhymes, plus I've got the birthday bunch.
1: Hi, this is Jack, founder of Jack in the Box. Let's talk to Lowell on line 8.
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2: Do you like massages?
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1: Stay away from my house, Lowell. I have a big dog.
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1: He only eats people. Named Lowell. And while I search the yellow pages for moat builders, here's Aaron O'Brien, a real-life crew member from Waco, Texas.
3: 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Thanks a lot.
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celebrate the Mighty Doobie Brothers from 73 with a tune about a wacky sheriff down in China Grove, which is a town right outside of San Antonio, Texas. Next up on Greatest Hits USA, we've got the Mighty Stones on the speaker cones, who took inspiration from British nursery rhymes that date back to the end of the 17th century. From 1967, it's Dandelion.

1971, the Carpenters superstar number two this week. It's now time for the birthday bunch. Here we go. Here are some birthdays for this week in October. On the 6th, it's Millie Small. She gave you My Boy Lollipop and Thomas McClary. Lead guitarist for the Commodores. On October 7th, we find music video director Kevin Godley. He was the drummer for 10cc. And guitarist Martin Murray of the Honeycombs. They had Have I the Right. On October 8th, it's Ray Royer. He was the original guitarist for Procol Harum. And Al Martino. He played Johnny Fontaine in The Godfather. And last, on October 9th, it's Jackson Browne, who was born in Germany to a U.S. soldier. From the spring of 72, this was his first hit on the radio. It's Doctor My Eyes on Greatest Hits USA.

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number 16 in the Buddy Times with a 74 encore, who took that one into the top 10 in England. That's You Little Trustmaker. Next up on Greatest Hits USA, I've got some Peter, Paul, and Mary for you. Plus, one of your requests could be...

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0: Yeah, baby, if you dig it, I can ring it. Number 17, Peter, Paul, and Mary from 67. It's now that time to pick up the phone and call us on our nationwide toll-free hotline. Here comes the number. 855-USA-HITS. Who's on the phone?
1: Hey, Chuck, this is Mike Cullen from Chicago, Illinois. I'd like to hear a song from 1964. It was done by the Sapphires, and it's called

0: create that Southern rock sound. And number three, the Allman Brothers from 73 with a tune that was sped up during the mastering process, which raised the pitch on the vocals. That's Ramblin' Man. Coming up next hour on Greatest Hits USA, he made up some words. Plus, they found a black hole. Stay tuned. 1972 is next.
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0: number 20, the OJs from 1972, with a song that they recorded in the city of brotherly love, Philadelphia. That's Backstabbers.
1: 1972.
0: Playing America's favorites, I'm Chuck Matthews on Greatest Hits USA. Next up, Robert Lamb, 2Ms of Chicago, who wrote this song after spending a summer day in New York's Central Park. Now, one of the lines in this song is singing Italian songs, which is then followed by some very made-up Italian-sounding words. Here's

35, Daniel Boone. No, not the one played by Fess Parker, who took that tune to number one for 16 weeks in Japan after a popular morning TV program called Good Morning 720 used it as their theme song. That's Beautiful Sunday. Next up on Greatest Hits USA, Three Dog Night, who first heard this tune as a recording made by a reggae band out of England called The Greyhound. But the original, well, that goes all the way back to 1955, where it was written as a tip of the hat to the Supreme Court for ending segregation in public schools. Here's

0: number 5 from Lubbock, Texas. That's Mac Davis with what became his biggest song as an artist. That's Baby Don't Get Hooked on Me. Of course, also from Lubbock is none other than Buddy Holly. Coming up next on Greatest Hits USA, he starred in movies. Plus, they proposed a breakup.
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0: Elton John, who had his first number one album with Honky Chateau. That's Honky Cat. Next on Greatest Hits USA, we've got the main ingredient, whose lead singer, Cuba Gooding Sr., had a son that became a well-known actor. That, of course, Cuba Gooding Jr., who starred in movies like Jerry Maguire and Men of Honor. Here's Everybody Plays the Fool.
1: Okay, so your heart broke. You sit around moping, crying, crying. You say you even thinking about dying? Well, before you do anything rash, dig this.

At number 14 this week, Danny O'Keefe, Good Time Charlie's Got the Blues on Greatest Hits USA. It's October 1972. Here are the headlines. From over the Mediterranean Sea, Arab terrorists hijack a Lufthansa airliner as they demand the release of three Palestinian guerrillas that were involved in the Olympic massacre only 7 weeks ago in Munich. In Chicago, a major train crash occurs when a passenger train overshoots the 27th Street station and then tries to back up. Seconds later, another train comes into the station and smashes into the back of the first train. In all, 45 people were killed. From Washington, the Justice Department proposed to break up IBM into several companies in order to aid computer competition. Last year, IBM made over $1 billion in profits. From Caltech, scientists believe they found a black hole in space for the first time. It was always predicted by Einstein, but now they think they have one for real. From the music world, CCR, Creedence Clearwater Revival, calls it quits after band members continue to fight over control of their recordings. And in sports, the Oakland A's win their first of three World Series championships in a row as they beat the Cincinnati Reds in the seventh game of the series. And on Thursday night, you flip the dial to NBC, where you watched Raymond Burr star as a former San Francisco chief of detectives. It's Ironside. We'll be right back.

0: At number seven with a good will is brother Bill Withers, who was inducted into the Rock and Roll Hall of Fame in 2015 by Stevie Wonder. That's Use Me. Coming up next on Greatest Hits USA, he came from Australia. Plus, it was a pack of rats. Stay tuned as 1972 continues.
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December 15 last week, singer-actor Rick Springfield, who was born near Sydney, Australia. That's Speak to the Sky. Next on Greatest Hits USA, Michael Jackson, when he had his real nose, who changed the title track to a movie that involved a sick kid befriending the leader of a pack of rats. Here

0: At number 11, that was Hot Butter. Who in real life was Moog synthesizer player Stan Free? That's called Popcorn. Well, that wraps up our 1972 time capsule. Coming up next hour on Greatest Hits USA, he ran for Congress. Plus, I've got the top five countdown for this week in 1968.
1: Man, my tattoo is really faded. The color is gone. Is there somebody local that can fix this for me?
2: Why, yes, there is. Permanent Images Tattoo and Body Piercing at 401 West Madison Street in Ottawa, Illinois.
1: Did you say they do piercings, too?
2: Damn straight, Jerry. They do piercings in your ears, nose, cartilage, navels, nipples, just about anywhere you want.
1: How about over here?
2: Absolutely.
1: How about over there?
2: Oh, hell yeah.
1: What about down here?
2: Put that damn thing away. Permanent Images Tattoo and Body Piercing says walk-ins are welcome. Appointments are also available. 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You're going to have to sign something. 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
2: 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It's a touchdown, Utah, Kalen Clay. 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And Oregon runs it back for a touchdown.
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comes from 76, whose co-founder John Hall was a U.S. congressman from New York for a while. That's still the one. 1973. Playing America's favorites, I'm Mr. Music Chuck Matthews on Greatest Hits USA. Next up, B.W. Stevenson with a song that country singers Brooks and Dunn took to number one in 1996. Here's My Maria.

0: 15, the spinners from 1970. It's now time to light up the phones from coast to coast. Just dial this number. 855-USA-HITS. 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

0: 28, Linda Ronstadt from 1970 with a song that gave her her first Grammy nomination for Best Contemporary Female Vocal Performance. 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

0: Number 12, Austin Roberts from 1975. He was the music producer for Scooby-Doo and Josie and the Pussycats. Ruby-Doo! That was his biggest hit, Rocky.
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0: 1978, a big top 10 number 9 for Jerry Rafferty. He wrote that one to his wife. It's called Right Down the Line. Up next on Greatest Hits USA, I've got the top 5 countdown for this week in 1968.
1: Hey, my bathroom is in really rough shape. Do you know somebody I can call?
2: Ugly bathroom. Yeah. Want a remodel?
1: Right.
2: That'd be Marble Masters. You take your Highway 247 to your Warner Robins, and you turn on your North Davis Drive. It's right there.
1: Thanks. What about vanities and bathtubs?
2: Vanities and bathtubs.
1: Right.
2: Big color selection.
1: Sure.
2: Any size.
1: Right.
2: Tub enclosure, maybe.
1: Maybe.
2: That'd be Marble Masters. You take your Highway 247 to your Warner Robins,
1: and
2: you turn on your North Davis Drive. It's right there.
1: I don't know. I've been thinking about a Whirlpool.
2: Whirlpool. Yeah. Really great looking.
1: Right.
2: Make you feel great.
1: Great.
2: Well, now, that'd have to be Middle Georgia's finest Whirlpool manufacturer.
1: Well, who's that?
2: Well,
1: let
2: that'd be Marble Masters. You take your Highway 247 to your
1: Warner Robins,
2: and you turn on your North Davis Drive. It's right there.
1: But what about the cost?
2: Worried about the cost.
1: Yeah.
2: Well, you better see somebody reasonable.
1: Well, who is that?
2: Well, that'd be
1: Marble Masters. Right.
2: Just take your Highway 247 to your Warner Robins, and you turn on your North Davis Drive,
1: and it's right there.
2: Hey, you catch on quick.
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4: 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Do that. Do those things. We define ourselves far too often by our past failures. We look at our past and we say, well, that's me. That's not you. You are this person right now. You're the person who's learned from those failures. And you can choose to be the hero of your own movie right now. Write down your goals. Write down things you want to improve. Write down things you won't tolerate from yourself. Write down things that you've done in the past that you never want to see yourself do again. And go forth from here as the hero of your own movie. Build momentum. Build confidence and momentum with each good decision that you make from here on out. You can do it. Anyone can do it. We live in unique times. We live in one of the rarest times in human history where you can choose almost all the input that comes your way. Whether it's the movies that you watch, the books you read, the podcasts you listen to, you can choose to be inspired. Do that. Do that and be the hero of your own movie.
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0: Kicking things off for number 5, the mighty Grassroots, with our first hit to have a horn section. 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
1: Next on Greatest Hits USA, the Bee Gees with a tune written by Robin Gibb about being on death row. This became the Brothers Gibb first trip to the top 10. It's I've Got to Get a Message to You.

0: he's placed 15 singles in the top 10.
1: Number 3.
0: Oh, I love this one. Next on Greatest Hits USA, Arthur Brown, who was a high school teacher that, of course, changed when he hooked up with Pete Townsend of The Who and invented the crazy world of Arthur Brown.
2: I am the god of hellfire, and I bring you...

The drummer of the Crazy World of Arthur Brown was Carl Palmer, who went on to join the band Emerson, Lake & Palmer. Number two. Next on Greatest Hits USA, Jeannie C. Riley. She moved to Nashville and was a secretary at a music publishing company while recording a few demos on the side. Well, one day, one of her demos wound up in the hands of Shelby Singleton, who was just starting up a new label called Plantation Records. Here's Harper Valley PTA.

0: Number two, Jeannie C. Riley. She used to perform that song in go-go boots and a miniskirt. That's Harper Valley PTA. Next on Greatest Hits USA, I've got the number one record for this week in 1968.
1: Hey, baby.
2: Hey.
1: So how's your day going?
2: Good.
1: How'd that meeting go?
2: Huh? Yeah, wow.
1: You're driving your Jetta right now, aren't you?
2: That's great.
1: You know, monkey juice is delicious if you're wearing comfortable pants.
2: Yeah, I totally agree.
1: I'm having an affair with the plumber. He's here right now. You want to talk to him? Can I borrow your Jetta tomorrow?
2: What do you need it for?
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0: Greatest Hits USA. It's now time for the biggest hit this week in 1968. Here come the Beatles with Hey Jude.

0: number one this week. The Beatles from 1968 with Hey Jude.
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0: Hey, coming up next weekend, we'll be taking more of your requests. In hour two, we'll spin your radio dial back to 1966. And to finish off, a top five countdown from 1974. Until then, it's been a hoot. I got a scoot. Remember, do what you want, dig what you do, because, baby, that's what life is all about. Have a great week. Adios.
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2: 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America.

0: Hey, hello again, everybody. Welcome to American Top 40. I'm Ed McMahon, in this week for Casey Kasem, and we're all set to count down the 40 biggest hits on the pop chart. Well, we have four debuts this week, including brand new hits from Eminem and Pink. But before we start counting them down, let's recap last week's top three. At number three, Gotta Get Through This by Daniel Bedingfield. At number two, Complicated by Avril Lavigne. And at number one for the third week in a row, Dilemma by Nelly featuring Kelly Rowland. Now, can Nelly and Kelly hang on to number one for a fourth big week? Only one way to find out. Let the countdown begin.
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0: Straight out of the gate, here's the first of this week's four debuts. It's by Nori, or N-O-R-E, the alter ego of the rapper best known as Noriega. From the CD God's Favorite, here's Nori with a song called

kicking off the countdown at number 40. That's Nori with the first of this week's four debuts. It's called Nothing. For Casey Kasem, I'm Ed McMahon. Once a week with AT40, and you know how your favorite hits are doing from coast to coast. From the southeastern coast of Australia, here's Melbourne's Kylie Minogue, falling five notches to number 39 with Love at First Sight.

0: That's 34-year-old Kylie Minogue, down from 34 to 39 with Love at First Sight. I'm Ed McMahon for Casey Kasem. Coming up, the song Every Day by a rocker who's happy his home state of New Jersey is finally getting some respect. Though he admits it has more to do with The Sopranos than his music.
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0: The hits from coast to coast. In this week for Casey Kasem, I'm Ed McMahon. From the rising stars to the superstars, we've got them for you on AT40. Rising two notches are countdown newcomers Nappy Roots, a group that writes about, quote, what people take for granted, appreciating the essentials of life, unquote. Here's Nappy Roots at number 38 with Pofo.

After debuting last week at number 40, Nappy Roots climbs to number 38 with Po' Folks. For Casey Kasem, I'm Ed McMahon. Now we're up to the song Every Day by a rocker who's happy his home state of New Jersey is finally getting some respect, though he admits it has more to do with the Sopranos than his music. Jon Bon Jovi was born and raised in Sayreville, New Jersey. Growing up, John wasn't a big supporter of the Garden State. Quote, I spent my first 20 years trying to get out of New Jersey, and I spent my next 20 dreaming of getting back. Now John's become a one-man convention and visitors bureau for his home state, and these days the Jersey cheerleader is seeing the payoff, though he credits a very large part of that payoff to The Sopranos, which is set in New Jersey. John says, quote, now it's sort of hip. It used to be anyone from Manhattan thought they had to take their passport and change money to go through the tunnels. Now it seems like everyone says they're from New Jersey at one point in their lives. I've got to thank The Sopranos for the reinvention of New Jersey. Unquote. This week, one of Jersey's biggest boosters moves up a notch to number 37 on American Top 40. Here's Jon Bon Jovi and his band with Every Day.

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1: From the CD Bounce, that's Bon Jovi, up from 38 to 37 with Every Day. Sitting in for Casey, I'm Ed McMahon. 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
0: Counting down the hits with Casey Kasem. I'm Ed McMahon, in for Casey Kasem. These are the hottest hits by the biggest stars. Here's big star Pink with the second of this week's four debuts. It's the fourth big hit from her triple platinum CD, Misunderstood. It

0: Five. That's Pink with the second of this week's four debuts. It's called Family Portrait. And that means we have to say goodbye to four droppers. Falling off the survey are I'm Right Here, Big Machine, Feel It Boy, and Hero. I'm Ed McMahon, in this week for Casey Kasem. We're presenting the top hits in the USA by the world's greatest stars.
1: Number 34.
0: Jennifer Love Hewitt is a world star whose very first recording, out 10 years ago, was an album released only in Japan. Here in the USA, Jennifer's down a notch with her latest recording, Bare Naked, at number 34. Jeff.

0: That's Jennifer Love Hewitt with the title track to her new CD, Bare Naked. This week, the song slips from number 33 to 34. For Casey Kasem, I'm Ed McMahon. Coming up, the song Stole, by a singer who recently spent a day living in one of the most famous houses in TV history, the house that used to be home to The Beeve.
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0: 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Now here's a star who was born in Pearl, Mississippi, LeAnn Rimes, down two notches to number 33 with Life Goes On.

her sixth week on the survey, Leanne Rimes slips from 31 to 33 with Life Goes On. For Casey Kasem, I'm Ed McMahon. Now we're up to the song Stole by a singer who recently spent a day living in one of the most famous houses in TV history, the house that used to be home to the Beeve. It was during the shooting of the video for the song Dilemma by Nelly. As you may know, Kelly Rowland performs with Nelly on that song. She's a big part of it, and she was needed for the video. The video was shot on the Universal Studio lot just north of Hollywood. In the video, Kelly Rowland got the chance to work with one of her idols, the great Patti LaBelle, who plays her mother. But the real surprise was the house they lived in the video. As soon as Kelly saw it, she had a sense of deja vu. She had seen that house before. She asked about it, and she was thrilled to discover that she was spending the day in the house that had been home to June, Ward, Wally, and Beaver Cleaver. The house was set in the fictitious all-American town of Mayfield, and it was used for the hit TV show called Leave It to Beaver. Dilemma's the song that goes with that video, and it's coming up later in our survey. Now, here's Kelly Rowland with her first solo hit. She moves up three notches to number 32 on AT40 with Stole.

0: That's Calendria or Kelly Rowland with Stole. This week, the song climbs from 35 to 32. 20 years ago this week, back in 1982, the number one song on American Top 40 was Jack and Diane by John Mellencamp. Who'll have the number one song this week? We're on our way to the answer as the countdown rolls on. The hits from coast to
1: coast. 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
0: In this week for Casey Kasem, this is Ed McMahon. You're hearing the 40 hottest hits in the 50 states. Easing down two notches is a band from Virginia, a state named after Great Britain's Queen Elizabeth I, the monarch known as the Virgin Queen. From Charlottesville, Virginia, here's the Dave Matthews Band, coming in at number 31 with Where Are You Going?
4: Where

That's the Dave Matthews Band with their 10th Top 40 hit, Where Are You Going? This week, the song slips from number 29 to number 31. I'm Ed McMahon, in this week for Casey Kasem. Coming up, the song The Game of Love, a song co-written by a man who had a successful career as a performer. Then, in the middle of a tour, he decided he never wanted to perform in public again.

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6: Falling five notches to number 30, here's Irv Gotti Presents The Ink, featuring Ja Rule, Ashanti, Charlie Baltimore, and Vida on Down For You.

From the CD of the same name, that's Irv Gotti Presents The Ink with Down For You. This week, the song drops from number 25 to number 30. For Casey Kasem, I'm Ed McMahon. Now we're up to the song The Game of Love, a song co-written by a man who had a successful career as a performer. Then, in the middle of a tour, he decided he never wanted to perform in public again. It was back in 1998 and 1999 that singer and songwriter Greg Alexander was riding high. He was working as a one-man band called The New Radicals. He'd hit big with his album Maybe You've Been Brainwashed Too and his song You Get What You Give. Greg was a rising star and rising fast, but he wasn't happy. He didn't like performing. And the more he toured, the more Greg Alexander realized that what he really wanted to do was work behind the scenes. He says, quote, I viewed myself much the same as a just-getting-started babyface. I just wanted to create music for other people to perform. And he says that last tour was very difficult for him. He knew he'd never tour again, and he knew he had to keep going. Greg says, by the end, I was wearing a hat while performing so that people wouldn't see my lack of enthusiasm, unquote. This week, a song that Greg Alexander co-wrote is the third of this week's four debuts on AT40. Coming in at number 29, here's Santana with vocals by Michelle Branch on The Game of Love.

0: Leaping in at number 29, that's Santana featuring Michelle Branch with the third of this week's four debuts, The Game of Love, as the countdown continues.
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0: The hits from coast to coast. In for Casey, I'm Ed McMahon. We're counting down to the number one song in the USA. Leveling off is Uncle Cracker, who this week will be in Georgia and Florida, USA, along with Kid Rock, Aerosmith, and Run DMC. Here on the survey, Uncle Cracker is at number 28 with In a Little While.

0: local cracker within a little while. For the second week in a row, it's survey song number 28. For Casey Kasem, I'm Ed McMahon. These are the biggest hits by the hottest stars.
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0: Hot star Shakira says that when you listen to her songs, you're listening to the real her. Quote, I don't adopt fake positions in my songs. I don't want to play any character who's not me just because it rhymes or it sounds nice. Unquote. Here's the very real Shakira, down four notches with Objection.

0: After peaking last week at number 23, Shakira drops to 27 with Objection Tango. I'm Ed McMahon, in for Casey Kasem. Coming up on AT40, a long-distance dedication from an 11-year-old in Massachusetts. Before cancer took her father's life, he took the time to teach her skills that'll last a lifetime.
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0: For Casey Kasem, I'm Ed McMahon. These are the most popular songs in the USA. This song is by Cam'ron, whose first album, Confessions of Fire, came out in 1998. From his latest album, Come Home With Me, here's Cam'ron, up four notches to number 26 with Hey Ma.

That's Cam'ron teaming up with Jules Santana, Freaky Zeke, and Toya on Hey Ma. This week, the song jumps from number 30 to number 26. On American Top 40, I'm Ed McMahon for Casey Kasem. Now we're up to our long-distance dedication. It's a letter to Casey about a father's legacy, and it comes to us from an 11-year-old in Massachusetts named Marissa. Here's what Marissa writes. Dear Casey, this January 11th, my father passed away from stomach cancer. I miss him very much. My dad loved sports, and we always had so much fun together, with sports or not. He taught me so many things, like how to shoot a basketball, get a goal in soccer, tie my shoes, and a lot more. I loved watching football, hockey, baseball, basketball, and soccer games on TV with him, even if I wasn't that interested. In 1999, he took me to the NHL hockey draft, and we had our picture taken with the Stanley Cup. I was so glad that during his lifetime, he was able to touch it. He was so proud of me in school and everything I did. He always asked me if I needed help with my homework, especially in math, which I wasn't too good at. He was, though, because he was an electrician. Now, thanks to him, I have an A-plus average in math. Casey, what I'm really writing about is to ask you to play a song my dad and I both love. I hope that wherever he is, he has a radio. Please play Beautiful Day. And Dad, if you're listening, I want to tell you how much I love you and miss you. Thank you, Marissa. Marissa, here's your long-distance dedication.

0: Beautiful Day by U2, a long-distance dedication from Marissa in Massachusetts in memory of her father. If you'd like to send Casey a long-distance dedication, here's the address. American Top 40, P.O. 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I'm Ed McMahon, in for Casey. Now, on with the survey.
1: Number 25.
0: Rising two notches is the Southern California band Hoobastank with Running Away.

0: That's Doug Robb singing lead with Hoobastank on Running Away. This week, the song climbs from number 27 to number 25. In this week for Casey Kasem, I'm Ed McMahon. The group 3LW is short for Three Little Women. And coming up, our story of the famous book called Little Women.
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0: Sitting in this week for Casey Kasem, I'm Ed McMahon. These are radio's hottest hits from number 40 to number 1. Here's this week's and this year's highest debut. It's by Eminem, and it's from the soundtrack to his upcoming movie, 8 Mile. Leaping in at number 24, this is Eminem with Lose Yourself.
9: Look, if you had one shot or one opportunity to seize everything you ever wanted in one moment, would you capture it or just let it slip?
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Zooming in all the way up at number 24, that's Eminem with this week's highest debut, Lose Yourself. For Casey Kasem, I'm Ed McMahon. Now we're up to the latest hit for 3LW, the group Three Little Women, and our story of the famous book called Little Women. Little Women was written by the American writer Louisa May Alcott back in 1869. Louisa May Alcott was the daughter of a philosopher named Bronson Alcott, and as you might imagine, being a philosopher didn't pay very well. Louisa May Alcott was trained as a nurse, and while she was a nurse during the American Civil War, she discovered her ability to write. After the war, when her family was going through hard times, she wrote a novel about her childhood. That novel described her family life in New England. Little Women became a bestseller, and Louisa May Alcott wrote two sequels to it, Little Men and Joe's Boys. Over the years, Little Women has remained a classic, a story so popular that there have been four movies made from it. The first, in 1933, starred Katharine Hepburn, with remakes in 1949 and 1978, and the latest version in 1994, which starred Winona Ryder and Kirsten Dunst. This week, a group that shares their name with that book moves up three notches to number 23 on AT40. Here's 3LW, Three Little Women.

0: Diddy and Loon. That's 3LW up from 26 to 23 with I Do Want to Get Close to You. This is Ed McMahon in for Casey Kasem. AT40 originates in Hollywood, California.
1: Number 22.
0: Teen singer Mario originated in Baltimore, Maryland, home of baseball's Orioles, football's Ravens, and the Bayhawks of Major League Lacrosse. Here's Mario down three notches with Just a Friend 2002.
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0: Helped out by Biz Markie, that's Mario, down from 19 to 22 with Just a Friend 2002. 10 years ago this week, back in 1992, the number one song on the pop chart was Sometimes Love Just Ain't Enough by Patti Smyth with Don Henley. Who'll have the number one song this week? We're on our way to the answer as the countdown rolls on.
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0: I'm Ed McMahon, in for Casey Kasem. These are the week's top hits by the world's top stars. Moving back up a notch to 21 on AT40 is John Mayer with No Such Thing.

That's John Mayer with his top 10 smash, No Such Thing. This week, the song rebounds from 22 to 21 as the countdown rolls on.

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0: In their fifth week on the survey, Paul Oakenfold and Shifty Shellshock jump from 24 to 20 with starry-eyed surprise. For Casey Kasem, I'm Ed McMahon.
1: Number 19.
0: Here's the Canadian band Our Lady Peace, up a notch with their first American Top 40 hit. It's called Somewhere Out There.

That's Our Lady Peace with Somewhere Out There. This week, the song inches up from 20 to 19 as the countdown continues.

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3: 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With every hit we play, we get closer to revealing the number one song in America. Falling four notches to number 18, here are DJ Sammy, Yanu, and Doe with their remake of the Bryan Adams hit, Heaven.

In their 18th week on the survey, DJ Sammy and Yanu featuring Doe dropped from number 14 to number 18 with Heaven. I'm Ed McMahon, in for Casey Kasem. 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Now, here's a rapper born in the Bronx, New York, and raised in Brooklyn, New York. Her name is Angie Martinez, holding at number 17 with...

0: Martinez, helped out by Lil Mo and Sicario on If I Could Go. For the second week in a row, the song lands at number 17. I'm Ed McMahon, in for Casey Kasem. Coming up on AT40, a long-distance dedication from a teenager via the internet. She wants to thank a close friend for staying close through times that might have sent others running.
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0: Counting down the hits with Casey Kasem. This is Ed McMahon in for Casey Kasem. These are the hottest hits by the hottest stars. Hot star Christina Aguilera says she's tired of toning down her act. Quote, I just get really bored with sticking to the norm and having the proper conservative image. That's just so not me. Unquote. Revealing the woman behind the image, here's Christina Aguilera holding at number 16 with Dirty.
8: Dirty. Next. Too dirty to clean my act up. You ain't dirty. You ain't.

0: What?
1: Christina Aguilera with Dirty. For the second week in a row, it's survey song number 16. On American Top 40, I'm Ed McMahon for Casey Kasem. Now we're up to our long-distance dedication. It's a letter to Casey about support, and it comes to us from a teenager named Aaron. And here's what Aaron writes. Dear Casey, I'm a 15-year-old girl with clinical depression. This past December, I made one of the biggest mistakes of my life. I attempted suicide. I was hospitalized for a few days and have since been going through therapy. My boyfriend of the time stuck with me the whole entire way through. Although he didn't quite understand what I was going through, he was always there for me to talk to about my depression, to give me a hug when I needed one, or to just be a shoulder to cry on. I know it must have been hard for a young teenage boy to try and be there for someone like me. Although we are not together anymore, we remain close friends, and I know he'll continue to be there for me throughout the rest of my life. I truly believe he is an angel on earth. So, Casey, could you please play Angel of Mine from My Guardian Angel? Thank you. Sincerely, Aaron. Aaron, here's your long-distance dedication.

0: Angel of Mine by Monica, a long-distance dedication from Erin for her angel, her former boyfriend. If you'd like to send Casey a long-distance dedication, here's the address. American Top 40, P.O. 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I'm Ed McMahon in for Casey, and now on with the survey.
1: Number 15.
0: Down three notches, here's P. Diddy with I Need a Girl, Part

0: That's P. Diddy with his fourth top 40 pop hit, I Need a Girl, Part 2. This week, the song drops from number 12 to number 15. I'm Ed McMahon, in for Casey Kasem. Coming up, a hit by Michelle Branch, one of a number of singers paying tribute to a true country legend. A country legend who got her big break on the 1950s equivalent of American Idol.
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0: In for Casey, I'm Ed McMahon. These are the hottest hits by the biggest stars. For the second week in a row, this super hot hit is our biggest mover. Soaring seven notches to number 14, here's Kelly Clarkson with A Moment Like This.

That's American Idol winner Kelly Clarkson, jumping from number 21 to number 14 with her CD single, A Moment Like This. And that makes the song this week's biggest mover. For Casey Kasem, I'm Ed McMahon. Now we're up to a hit by Michelle Branch, one of a number of singers paying tribute to a true country legend, a country legend who got her big break on the 50s equivalent of American Idol. The legend's name was Patsy Cline. Patsy got her big break in 1957 when she appeared on Arthur Godfrey's Talent Scouts. She sang Walkin' After Midnight, and it literally froze the applause meter. The audience was on their feet cheering, and Patsy's career had begun. Her success during her lifetime was brief. She had just 6 years of success before her life ended at age 30 in a plane crash in 1963. But her influence has been deep. A posthumous collection of her greatest hits has sold more than 9 million copies. And now, to pay tribute to her music and the effect that music has had on their lives, a number of modern-day stars are recording a new album of Patsy Cline's biggest hits. The album is called Remembering Patsy, and it's due out later this year. On it, Natalie Cole sings her version of I Fall to Pieces. Diana Krall does the Patsy Cline classic Crazy. Katie Lang performs Leavin' on Your Mind. Leanne Womack sings She's Got You. And a singer on this week's survey sings the Patsy Cline song Strange. This week, that singer moves up two notches to number 13 on American Top 40. Michelle Branch with Goodbye to You.

Looking for her third top 10 in a row. That's Michelle Branch, up from 15 to 13 with Goodbye to You. I'm Ed McMahon for Casey Kasem. American Top 40 is heard coast to coast and around the world every week on great radio stations like Tampa Bay's Hit Music Channel, 93.3 FLZ, WFLZ, Tampa, Florida. 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And the Big Island's best music mix, 106.9 KWYI Kauaihai Waimea, Hawaii. Now here's a singer born in Glen Cove, New York, Ashanti. Up a notch to number 12 with...

0: In her eighth week on the survey, Ashanti rises from number 13 to number 12 with Happy. 3 years ago this week, back in 1999, the number one song on American Top 40 was Mambo No. 5 by Lou Bega. Who'll have the number one song this week? We're on our way to the answer as the countdown rolls on.
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0: For Casey Kasem, I'm Ed McMahon. We're playing them radio's 40 top hits of the week. Here's the second of Eminem's two top hits on this week's survey. Back at number 24, we heard his brand new song, Lose Yourself. And this hit recently became his second straight top 10, dropping four notches this week to number 11, Eminem with Cleaning Out My Closet.
14: Where's my snare? 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

5 weeks at number 7, where it peaked, Eminem drops to number 11 with Cleaning Out My Closet. In for Casey, I'm Ed McMahon. Coming up, the hit, Just Like a Pill, by a singer with an anything-goes attitude. Anything, that is, but pills.

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6: Rising a notch and scoring her second top 10 in a row, here's Vanessa Carlton at number 10 with Ordinary Day. Just

from the gold CD Be Not Nobody. That's Vanessa Carlton climbing from number 11 to number 10 with Ordinary Day. For Casey Kasem, I'm Ed McMahon. Now we're up to the hit Just Like a Pill by a singer with an anything-goes attitude. Anything, that is, but pills. In her many interviews in many magazines, Pink makes a point of letting her fans know that she lives life on the edge. She loves to describe how she parties all night and sleeps all day, and how she doesn't want anyone telling her what to do. But recently, Pink admitted that there's one thing she's told herself not to do, and that's not to take any pills. She says because she has a stomach ulcer, any sort of medication upsets it. During the course of one interview, she was even offered some melatonin, a natural product that's supposed to help you sleep. Despite suffering from insomnia, Pink turned it down, saying that when she says she takes no pills, she means no pills of any kind. And that just may explain why the medication in this big hit is making her so ill. At number 9 this week on American Top 40, here's Pink with Just Like a Pill.

0: 6 top 10, just like a pill. This week, the song drops from number 6 to number 9 as the countdown continues.
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0: This is Ed McMahon filling in for Casey Kasem. We're presenting the top hits in the USA by the world's greatest stars. Big star Justin Timberlake is helped out on his first solo hit by Clips. Clips is a brother duo who earlier this year debuted with their own CD called Lord Willin'. Moving up two notches to number 8, here's Clips on the Justin Timberlake song, Like I Love You.
9: Just something about you. Well, I'm looking at you, whatever. Keep looking at me. Getting scared now, right? Don't feel me, baby. It's just

0: Born in Memphis, Tennessee, that's Justin Timberlake, up from number 10 to number 8 with Like I Love You. For Casey Kasem, I'm Ed McMahon. We're on our way to the number one song in the land.
1: Number 7.
0: Friends of Gwen Stefani, who couldn't make it to her London wedding, recently got a second chance to witness the nuptials. To accommodate her pals, Gwen repeated her vows to Gavin Rossdale at a second ceremony in Hollywood. Here's twice married Gwen, and no doubt up two notches with Underneath It

That's No Doubt with their fourth top 10 hit, Underneath It All. This week, the song climbs from number 9 to number 7. I'm Ed McMahon, in for Casey Kasem. Coming up on AT40, a long-distance dedication from a young girl who has a message for her adoptive parents.

0: melt. And it's my new favorite sandwich at Subway, I have to say. Eat fresh, come on. Subway,
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6: In for Casey Kasem, I'm Ed McMahon. We're just 6 hits away from the number one song in the USA. But first, let's take a moment to check out the tops of the other charts. At number one on the alternative chart, Aerials by System of a Down. At number one on the urban chart, Dilemma by Nelly featuring Kelly Rowland. And at number one on the album chart, 30 number one hits by Elvis Presley. Now, moving up 2 notches to number 6 here on the pop chart, Avril Lavigne with Skater Boy.

singing the first of her two top tens on this week's survey. That's Avril Lavigne, up from 8 to 6 with Skater Boy. On American Top 40, I'm Ed McMahon for Casey Kasem. Now we're up to our long-distance dedication. It's a letter to Casey about families, and it comes to us from a girl who wishes to remain anonymous. Here's what she writes. Dear Casey, when I was younger, I was adopted into a family, which is, in my opinion, the best family in the world, and the best thing that's ever happened to me. My mom has helped me with everything, though sometimes I feel like I take advantage of her. My father and I fight constantly, but they aren't big fights. They're little. And he's the only father I've ever loved, and I want him to know that. Sometimes I think my parents believe that because I visit my biological mother, brothers and sisters, that I care for them more. That's not in the least bit true. I love my adoptive parents more than anything. They're my family. Casey, I want my adoptive parents to know that I love them with all my heart and that they're the best things in my life. They've given me joy. They always see the best in me and help me with every little thing. They are my parents. So, Casey, can you please play Because You Loved Me? I love you, Mom and Dad. Signed, Anonymous. Here's your long-distance dedication.

0: Because You Love Me by Celine Dion, a long-distance dedication from an anonymous girl to her adoptive parents. If you'd like to send Casey a long-distance dedication, here's the address. American Top 40, P.O. 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I'm Ed McMahon, in this week for Casey. Now, on with the survey.
1: Number five.
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0: see.
1: That's the Florida-based trio Creed with One Last Breath. For the second week in a row, the song lands at number 5. A year ago this week, the number 1 song on American Top 40 was Fallen by Alicia Keys. This week, Alicia has a chance to return to number 1 with her latest hit, Gangsta Lovin', a song she performs with Eve. Can they do it? We're on our way to the answer as the countdown rolls on.
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0: That's Avril Lavigne with her number one smash, Complicated. This week, the song slips from number two to number four. For Casey Kasem, I'm Ed McMahon. The smaller the numbers, the bigger the hits.
1: Number three.
0: Daniel Bedingfield is a solo singer who started out as part of a trio. The trio was called DNA Algorithm, and the other two members were his sisters, Natasha and Nicola. Holding steady, here's Daniel Bedingfield with Gotta Get Through This.

0: Locked in for a fourth week at number three, that's Daniel Bedingfield with Gotta Get Through This. I'm Ed McMahon, in for Casey Kasem. Coming up, this week's number one song in the USA, brought to you by Toys R Us. It's by a rapper who always wears a Band-Aid on his face. Not because he needs to, but because he was inspired to by his fans. American
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0: For Casey Kasem, I'm Ed McMahon. We're just a hit away from the number one song in the USA. But first, rising two notches, here's Eve featuring Alicia Keys at number two with Gangsta Lovin'.

Moving up two notches to number two, that's Eve, helped out on vocals by Alicia Keys with Gangsta Lovin'. For Casey Kasem, I'm Ed McMahon, and that means we're up to the number one song in the USA, brought to you by Toys R Us. It's by a rapper who always wears a Band-Aid on his face, not because he needs to, but because he was inspired to by his fans. Look at most pictures of this hot star, and you'll notice he has a small Band-Aid across his left cheekbone. What's that about? Well, the star from St. Louis says, quote, "I was playing basketball in Miami on Memorial Day last year. I got popped in the face. I ended up with a nice little mark," unquote. He had a photo shoot and a video to do, so he decided to keep the Band-Aid on. He didn't like the idea of covering it up with makeup. The next thing he knew, quote, "Little kids were running up to me with Band-Aids all over their faces." He figured if his fans liked the look, he liked it too. And so he's worn a Band-Aid on his face ever since. The only thing is, the mark was on the right side of his face. He moved the Band-Aid to the left side because he figured it looked better that way. This week, the rapper with the unusual trademark makes his mark on our survey. The number one song in the USA on American Top 40 for the fourth week in a row is Dilemma by Nelly, featuring Kelly Rowland.

was the number one song in the USA on American Top 40 for the fourth consecutive week. Dilemma by Nelly featuring Kelly Rowland. And there you have them, the 40 biggest hits on the pop chart, based on official airplay data provided by MediaBase 24/7. As reported to Radio and Records, the industry's number one newspaper. American Top 40 is produced in Hollywood. 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AT40 was created by Casey Kasem and Don Bastani. Produced by Laurie Crimmy. Our staff includes Matt Wilson, Merrill Schindler, Bill Strom, Toby James Petty, and Bobby Kaminsky. Production and engineering by Michael Cooper, Ray Hernandez, and Sal Cosio. I'm Ed McMahon. Join us again next week when Casey returns to once again count down all the biggest hits in the USA on American Top 40. Some of the music heard on American Top 40 was provided by TM Century Hit Discs.

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5: Now, the rest of the story. Al was in the legal battle of his life. Oh, he'd been sued before, more times than he could recall. Al had invented the machine once, but no sooner did he sell the first one than some other fella claimed to have invented it first. Turned out the other man had actually copied Al's machine and rusted it intentionally so it would appear older than it was. Case dismissed. But that was after years of litigation and a fortune in attorney's fees. Then there was another time that Al was beaten in court and stripped of a patent because the other lawyer convinced the judge that a similar contraption had been built in Egypt 2,000 years before Christ. Why, Al lost a patent once and all of the rewards that would have gone with it, because in his patent application he had omitted a solitary comma. So Al had been burned by the legal system before, though never before had his case been on shakier ground. Now it was yet another invention. This time it was easily proved that a fellow named Joe Swan had been experimenting for more than 30 years before perfecting his invention, and it was the same invention that Al claimed was his. Historically, actually, factually, there was not the slightest doubt. Joe Swan had been working on the device longer than Al. He had perfected it before Al. Al's patent at the same time on the same item was so defective that no manufacturer could ever reproduce it from the drawings. Al was in trouble, all right, particularly when opposing attorneys got him on the witness stand, when it became apparent that his knowledge of theoretical science was astonishingly deficient. "Tell us about Ohm's law," one of the lawyers asked Al, but he couldn't. And on went the humiliating process for years. And as the trial drew to a close, it seemed that Al would be beaten once again. A patent, Al declared bitterly, is simply an invitation to a lawsuit. And indeed, virtually everything that he ever invented had been promptly disputed, and even the cases that he had won had proved more trouble than the winning was worth. But this is the rest of the story. At the termination of this most recent courtroom contest, Federal Judge William A. Wallace ruled that because the measurement of one component in Al's invention was 1/64 of an inch compared to the same component in otherwise identical inventions measuring 1/6 of an inch, Al's patent was distinct and would be upheld. At last, Al had turned the tables in his favor, had won his case on a technicality for a change, and the true prior inventor, Joe Swan of Great Britain, would just have to be satisfied with the applause of posterity. For you see, there is no question. Joseph Swan had perfected the carbon filament incandescent light. Joe Swan had invented the electric light bulb before Al Thomas Alva Edison did. But no matter. By the time Edison had won the legal battle to uphold his own patent, only months remained before the patent expired, and now you know the rest of the story. Now, the rest of the story. In the wake of our unforgettable all-too-recent past, now it may be told, prior to that most infamous ever 7-Eleven,
6: In June, 8 specially trained terrorists were smuggled into the United States. Not across the Canadian or Mexican borders, but by sea in the middle of the night. 4 of them landed in the vicinity of Ponte Vedra Beach, Florida. 4 more, Long Island, New York. Dressed as everyday Americans, they had in their pockets among them more than $150,000 in United States currency for expenses and bribes. In ordinary-looking suitcases, they had deadly explosives. Their plan, quite unlike any terrorist plot revealed thus far, was this. The two teams were to rendezvous in St. Louis on the 4th of July. There, camouflaged by the din of celebratory fireworks, they would start bombing stores and factories, electric plants, water supplies, bridges, and more. Their aim was as much to panic the American public as it was to disable vital facilities. And their campaign of terror and destruction was to proceed throughout the nation over a period of 2 years. For the Florida team, everything went according to plan. Consulting transit schedules, they boarded a bus to Jacksonville, continued by train north and west. The New York team was not so fortunate. Shortly after their arrival on that deserted beach, an unarmed Coast Guardsman named John Cullen spotted the group's leader and, suspicious, questioned him. The foreigner slipped Cullen $260 and told him to keep his mouth shut. The young guardsman agreed and walked off into the fog, but promptly thereafter notified his superiors, who in turn alerted the FBI. By then, the New York Four were on a train to Manhattan. But that group's leader, the one who had originally bribed the Coast Guardsman, concluding that the bribe had almost certainly not worked, decided that he would surrender to authorities and rat out his comrades in exchange for leniency. And that plan did work. In no time, the remaining 7 would-be terrorists were apprehended. The Florida squad had made it as far as Chicago. And you, until this moment, never knew. Because instead of subjecting the suspects to what's popularly conceived as due process, all 8 of them were turned over to a military commission. And as you were utterly unaware, the United States Supreme Court met secretly to determine whether the men in custody could thus be denied the safeguards of the civilian justice system. And the High Court voted

0: once upon a pair of furtive submarine landings in June of 1942, there were 8 prospective German saboteurs prepared to destroy America the Beautiful from the inside. But they, as would a future generation of fearmongers, overestimated themselves and underestimated us. And now you know the rest of the story.
1: Now, the rest of the story. Preparing for the Battle of the Atlantic in the Second World War, our President Roosevelt and British Prime Minister Churchill met in Argentia, Newfoundland. At that meeting, Roosevelt ripped a map from the pages of a National Geographic. It was a map of the North Atlantic. He drew a line down the middle separating east from west. And then, to Churchill, he proposed that the British Royal Navy be responsible for everything east of the line. Roosevelt promised protection for British convoys traveling anywhere in the western zone. American escort vessels, destroyers, whatever. And Churchill was delighted. Thus was produced the Atlantic Charter, a statement of mutual maritime objectives. Now, that meeting took place in August. September 4, an American destroyer, the Greer, was attacked by a German U-boat 200 miles southwest of American-occupied Iceland. The submarine fired torpedoes. The destroyer dropped depth charges. Nobody got hurt. But FDR got mad. His orders to the Navy attacked German warships on sight. But in the middle of one night, the following month, another American destroyer was fired on, the Kearney, and this time a German torpedo found its mark. 11 on the destroyer were killed in the last blast, although the vessel managed to limp into port. The USS Reuben James was not so fortunate. Affectionately referred to as the Rube, she was a trim old warship, a four-pipe destroyer. Late in October, she had been sent to assist a British convoy west of Ireland, but at dawn on the 31st, her direction finder locked on U-boat signals, and moments later, the explosion. A German torpedo had struck the Reuben James just forward of her number one stack. Her bow section sank immediately. The rest of her followed within 5 minutes. Her crew had numbered 160 when she'd left port. But after she went down, only 45 were rescued from the icy water. Her captain, all of her officers, were lost. We even know the German submarine responsible, the U-562. But imagine this. Popular history begs the impression that the United States became shockingly, suddenly, spontaneously involved in World War II, drawn into it by the spur of a dreadful moment by a Japanese surprise attack in the Pacific. Look closer, however. You'll see that we declared war when it was convenient rather than when it was called for. You see, the events of which you've just learned, the explosive beginnings of the Battle of the Atlantic, happened in 1941. In every sense but technically, we were at war with Germany. We were shooting at each other, after all, but those days did not live in infamy. You see, the United States warship Reuben James was sunk by a German torpedo, and 115 Americans went to the bottom with her on that last day of October. October 1941, that's a month prior to Pearl Harbor. Now you know the rest of the story.
0: Now, the rest of the story. John Lossing had just risen from his breakfast table the morning of March 24, 1927, when he heard a frantic banging at his front door. It was a neighbor, out of breath, apparently terrified. "We've got to get out of here," the neighbor was shouting. John said, "What are you talking about?" The neighbor exclaimed, "It's the Chinese nationalists, the troops of Chiang Kai-shek. They have been battling local warlords not far from here. Now they've come for white families living in Nanking. They're going to kill us all." John rushed to his wife, tersely related what he'd heard. "Gather the children," he said. "We must hide." "But where?" John's wife asked.

0: Everywhere they went, soldiers would be sure to find them. Not everywhere, said the gentle voice of a woman standing in the doorway. It was Mrs. Liu, L-U, the family housekeeper. She said, I remember what you did for my son when he was very sick. She mentioned to John's wife, you nursed him as though he were your own. You made him well. Now, said the Chinese housekeeper, I would like to repay that great kindness. You must hurry across the fields to my hut, to the hut where I live. The soldiers will be less likely to look for you there. Leaving their personal effects behind, John and his wife did as Miss Liu instructed. A short while later, they and their two little ones were huddled on a dirt floor in a corner of their housekeeper's modest home. This was not how John Lossing had it planned. As a young farmer in Poughkeepsie, New York, he had dreamed of bringing modern agriculture to China. It was his mission, he had said. He was succeeding. But now, before his eyes, his dreams were dying. He and his family that very day may die with them. And John's 34-year-old wife, what was she thinking? She was thinking that except for her two children and her ailing parents, there was not much left on earth for her after all. Her marriage, it had been hollow from the start, full of all of the things they tell you you need to make it work, faith and commitment, respect, everything except passion. No, her life through these past 10 lonely years had been more jail than joy. So if her time had come to relinquish it, she would not resist. But if she did not die here on a mud floor in Nanking, if she somehow managed to live through this horrible experience, she would greet the world with a purpose. She would emerge from her cloister to tell everyone, anyone who would listen, of the love that unites us all, if we'll just let it. Like the love of her housekeeper, Mrs. Liu, who saw through the barriers of race and class and risked her life to rescue an American family. That family cowered 14 hours in a corner of Mrs. Liu's hut before being escorted to safety by Western military personnel. So John's wife had her second chance, and she used it well. But now, should you ever reflect on what she wrote over the 44 years remaining, including the Pulitzer and Nobel Prizes bestowed upon it, you will remember a dark day in the spring of 1927 and the poor Chinese housekeeper who inspired a farmer's wife, Mrs. John Lossing Buck, whom you know as Pearl Buck. Only you know the rest of the story.
1: 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Johannesburg, Cape Town, London, Paris, Sydney, Tokyo, Beijing, Seoul, Amsterdam, Antwerp, Brussels, Madrid, Guadalajara, Havana, Hamburg, Vienna, Montreal, Toronto, Vancouver, Boise, Martinsburg, 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Detroit, Milwaukee, Buffalo, Fort Lauderdale, Miami, Palm Beaches, Fort Wayne, Port St. Lucie, Myrtle Beach, Charlotte, Wilmington, Jacksonville, Dallas, Lubbock, Los Angeles, Sacramento, Seattle, Honolulu, Nashville, Beaumont, Port Arthur, New Orleans, Baton Rouge, Columbus, Birmingham, Minneapolis, Chicago, Boston, Austin, Corpus Christi, Denver, San Francisco, Gotham City. Wherever you are in the world, the AOW Radio Network is there, giving you variety without limits.
0: Now, the rest of the story. As a young man, the adjective most often applied to him was amiable. He was also called charming, even sweet, not the sort of youth that one might envision growing up to become an army general, and yet that is exactly what he did. Part of him was disciplinarian. He used to say discipline is the soul of an army. It makes a small number formidable. It procures success for the weak and esteem to all. And still the greater part of the general's personality was his warmth. He was extremely popular among the officers and soldiers serving under him. They often spoke of him affectionately, noting his easy, polite behavior. The officers were always welcome to have their meals with him, and the general always provided enough wine to put his guests in a pleasant mood. And yet, there was a point at which the pussycat general became a man-eating tiger. And that point was reached when the general learned of a particular vice in which his men were involved in. Surprisingly, many of his men. He could not imagine how it got started, obviously slowly at first. It was virtually unheard of theretofore, at least in the military establishments with which the general had been acquainted. For him, this vice was more than unsoldierlike and undignified. It was absolutely, utterly loathsome. And so on August 3, he issued a general order. The general is sorry to be informed that the foolish and wicked practice, a vice heretofore little known in an American army, is growing in fashion. He hopes the officers will, by example as well as influence, endeavor to check it. Added to this, it is a vice so mean and so low that every man of sense and character detests and despises it. Many of the general's men, especially his infantry, were amused by the strongly worded directive from headquarters. First of all, how in the world did he hope to enforce the order? The vice could be performed so quietly, so privately, and there were more than a few serving under the general who had no intention of giving it up on his whim. At any event, the general's reputation as a sweetheart tended to dilute any gravity which may have accompanied his announcement. And then the general's men learned the rest of the story. That 20 years previous, when the general was a colonel, fighting another generation's war, he imposed a similar restriction on the men serving under him, and anyone caught in the act of that vice was given 25 lashes, immediately, without court-martial. And that was only for the first offense. A second offense was dealt with even more harshly. In the years since, this general was a general. Stories have circulated to the effect that he himself was observed once or twice in the act of this vice. Most contemporary historians now consider those stories to be only stories, invented for the sake of contrast to his well-known aversion. He really hated that particular behavior. He hated it so much that he, General George Washington, generally an easygoing commander, would not have hesitated to lay the whip to anyone under his command caught swearing. And now you know the rest of the story.
2: 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Seems it increases every day. Seems the more that I try to follow you, the more the price that I pay. Now I've got friends who will sit and judge me just for being your kind of man.

Take Brother Bill. Now he is such a gossip. From what I hear, it's widely known. And Brother Bob, why, he's so fault-finding, I had to call him on it right over the phone. And Pastor Lieberwitz, he's a hypocrite. Lord, won't

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He plays 2 hours of country, rock, and hip-hop. 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It's music that knows no boundaries. That means anything goes. One interesting, unpredictable ride. The Drive Home with Derek Stark. Hop aboard via one of the fine affiliate stations, part of the Drive Home convoy. Some material may be unsuitable for children under 18.

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Right here.

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Now, the rest of the story. Martha Young was only a little girl, but what happened to her and her family would be burned into her mind's eye and ear forever after. They were called Jayhawkers, abolitionist guerrilla raiders in Kansas and Missouri during the American Uncivil War. One group was Jim Lane's Kansas Redlegs, a notorious bunch who showed up one blistering morning in 1861 on the Young's Missouri farm. 9-year-old Martha Ellen Young saw it all. The slender, dark-haired child watched as Lane's Redlegs shot 400 of her father's Hampshire hogs. She saw them cut off the hams and load them on wagons, and she was there when the marauders shot the chickens out of sheer meanness and set fire to the barns. The smoke was so dense that it blackened the sun. And when the Jayhawkers had slaughtered the cattle, they ransacked the Young's home, stole anything of value, the silver, the feather beds. Little Martha particularly remembered those feather beds. So cherished were they, and so many months in the making. The Young family had barely begun to rebuild their lives when the infamous Order No. 11 was issued. Its author was Union General Thomas Ewing, and its purpose was the removal of all secessionists from the county. So, once again, the Jayhawkers arrived on the Young's farm, this time to evict them. They were told they were to relocate in Platte County. They were permitted only one carload of family possessions to take with them. They were ordered to leave immediately. And little Martha Ellen Young, now 10, was there. She watched in horror as the Jayhawkers threatened to hang an objecting brother. She would remember always their journey into exile, trudging northward through the arid, powdery prairie behind the swaying oxen and the creaking cart. For 3 years, the Young family would remain in exile, and each day built up the bitterness in a little girl's heart. Those memories, indelible, continued to haunt her through a lifetime of almost 100 years. And Martha Ellen Young lived as though it had all occurred the day before. This was the making of an unequivocal Yankee hater when her own son strode into her farmhouse in 1917. Wearing his National Guard blues, her eyes caught fire. "I don't want that uniform in this house," she told her son. And he left. Even in her 90s, Martha Young spoke of Northerners as though they were still trying to hang her brother, and of Republicans as though at that very moment, somewhere in Kansas, they were all collectively dining off her mother's silver. Martha's son tried to reason with her that there were some good Yankees, but Martha always insisted that she had yet to see even one. Why, Martha Young was once even offered the opportunity to sleep in the White House, in Abraham Lincoln's bedroom. The Abraham Lincoln bed. But Martha replied grimly that she would rather sleep on the floor. And so, her son, President Harry Truman, said that was all right. She could sleep instead in the Rose Room, which she did. But now you know the rest of the story. Now, the rest of the story. And you're about to meet the most brash young man you have ever met in your life. That's what Claudia Taylor said. She was visiting her friend at work, her friend Eugenia Boehringer, down at the Railroad Commission office. Jean was on a break, and she and Claudia were talking when this man walked through the front door. Claudia asked, "Who's he?" It was an idle question, not an interested one, but still her girlfriend, in interesting, intriguing detail, responded that painfully slender young man with the wavy black hair was not an employee. He was the bus inspector's son. He was a bit of a wolf. He had asked Jean for a date a while back. She turned him down, but they stayed in touch. And then he asked her to fix him up with one of her friends, and she did. The other girl's name was Dorothy McElroy. She was a co-worker of Jean's, and that's why the bus inspector's son had come down to the office that day to pick up Dorothy for their blind date. But then the young fellow spotted Claudia Taylor, and he introduced himself. He asked Claudia
What are you doing tomorrow? She said she had an appointment at an office downtown. He said, that's right next to the Driscoll Hotel. She said,

and banging on the window to get her attention. And having succeeded, and also having waited for her for quite some time, he insisted that she had breakfast with him, and, well, she did. And then he took Claudia for a drive in the country. He asked every conceivable question about her. Only after she had answered them all did he volunteer everything he knew about himself, right down to his salary and what kind of insurance he had. And then the bus inspector's son asked Claudia Taylor to marry him. "What did you say?" she responded. He said, "Good. I want you to meet my parents tomorrow." The following day, they went to see his parents. A few days after that, she took him to meet her parents. In a quiet moment, Claudia's father took her aside and he said, "Daughter, you've been bringing home a lot of boys, but this time you brought home a man." And that was good enough for Claudia Taylor. They were married in the Episcopal Church on the square in San Antonio. For the bus inspector's son didn't always know what he wanted, but when he knew right away. And he knew the moment he met Claudia Alta Taylor at the Texas Railroad Commission office in September of 1934. American history remembers him as dynamic and determined and effective. In other words, he almost always got his way, as he did that day, when he broke down the door to the heart of a young lady named Claudia, whom you know as Lady Bird. That's right. The brash bus inspector's son became President of the United States, Lyndon Baines Johnson. Only now you know how. For now you know the rest of the story. Now, the rest of the story. Hiram is going to face this thing and get rid of it once and for all. This aversion about which he has been so self-conscious for so many years, this embarrassing disinclination which has made him the butt of so many scornful jokes. So he has a gun now, and he's headed down to the creek, and he is prepared to kill. He has not killed anything yet. Not ever. Never wanted to. In fact, the thought has always rather horrified him. But Hiram is tired of being made to feel less than a man, so he and a friend have decided to go hunting. Ben, his companion, says, "You sure you want to do this?" Yes, he is sure. They're going to go out, shoot some turkeys, bring them back, and finally folks are going to stop casting those disparaging glances. His unwillingness to harm animals and his uneasiness around firearms earned him a nickname when he was a boy. Useless was the name hometowners called him. Anyway, Useless, alias Hiram, now 23, was still stinging from the derision he had suffered in his youth and since. But before the sun set that day, he vowed, his reputation would be reinvented, his suffering would be ended at last. He and Ben had just reached the edge of the woods when they heard the flutter of wings. Hiram looked up in time to see two and then three wild turkeys flying overhead. They flew so close it seemed that he could reach up and touch them as they passed. And then Hiram's mouth fell open in wonder. The fluttering became a muffled rumbling, and momentarily the sky was filled with turkeys. Filled with wild turkeys, a dozen and then two dozen, then 30 and more. Hiram had been told that flock after flock lived along the streams in those parts among the nut trees, and yet, until he had seen them for himself, he could never have imagined the thrill of their company. It was not until the last bird had disappeared in the distance that Hiram realized his shotgun was still on his shoulder. Not once as they cruised by had it even occurred to him to use that shotgun. A subsequent entry in Hiram's diary reads, quote, "When I had time to reflect on the matter, I came to the conclusion that as a sportsman, I was a failure." And he left it at that for the rest of his life. Yes, Hiram was an incurably gentle man. In fact, you could see it in his relationships with animals. Later on with his own children, you could see it in his disdain for off-color stories and his inability to exclaim anything more harsh than the expression, "Doggone it."
The only place you can't see it is

0: on the pages of history, for thereupon is described a military genius, which he was, utterly courageous, which he was, the 18th president, which he became, only today you've met the boy nicknamed Useless, the gentle soul who shunned the slaughter of the innocent, a young man from Point Pleasant, Ohio, named Hiram Ulysses Simpson Grant, General Ulysses Grant. Only now you know the rest of the story. Now, the rest of the story. One morning, 173 years ago, Anna went to school without her umbrella. She was a lively 14. Sometimes daydreams pushed aside more practical considerations. In those weeks of the English summer, hot, humid, and overcast, the skies were likely to burst at any moment. Her mother had even mentioned it to her, had reminded her of the long walk to and from school, had asked her to take her umbrella, but Anna had not. Now it was mid-afternoon, driving down pouring rain. Mother was watching out the window as Anna came up the steep carriage drive, her bonnet, her hair, her clothing, everything drenched. Mother hurried to open the door, was alarmed to hear a loud cry of pain. It was Anna's cry. Flinging the door wide open, Mother saw the little girl sprawled in the driveway, her face contorted in agony, both ankles horribly twisted. Mother carried Anna into the living room, laid her gently on the sofa. How had it happened? Mother asked. Anna didn't know. She had slipped and fallen, and somehow both feet had turned as she fell. Then the little girl looked down, gasping. Her legs looked like those of a wagon horse she'd seen the year before, the horse that had fallen on frozen cobblestones and had to be shot. Mother clasped Anna's hand. The little girl would be just fine, she assured. The doctor would come and make her good as new. So, a physician was summoned. By the time he arrived, the mud spatters on Anna's school books had dried. Both the girl's ankles were quite swollen. Bad sprains, the doctor called them, and he treated them accordingly as bad sprains. Healing would take a while, he said, but weeks passed, and then months went by, and Anna remained crippled. But this is the rest of the story. Although Anna still could not walk, she was permitted to ride, even encouraged to ride. And soon after Anna's injury, Mother rented a pony from a nearby livery stable, and on his back the teenager could romp and run through the English countryside, as she could not otherwise. The pony became as much a friend as she would ever have. For hours, almost every day, the little girl rode through the bright meadows, sometimes stopping to sit in the fragrant grass and just talk to him. This was to be Anna's only freedom, her only true happiness. For the rest of her time was spent as an invalid, confined to her bed, deprived of friends her own age. Anna's ankles never did heal properly. As long as she lived, she was able to walk only sometimes, and was able to stand unassisted for only a few moments. The rest of her days and nights were endured in bed, almost always in pain. The one benefit which emerged from the mysterious girlhood injury was ours. It was a book Anna wrote, her only book, dedicated to a little pony that had become her legs, and to all of the horses that had spared her a life of utter confinement. So poignant was Anna Sewell's book that it was considered primarily responsible for the increasingly humane treatment of horses in the second half of the 19th century. And now I hope you will always recall a painful mishap. One rainy afternoon in 1834, whenever you read or hear of a touching novel, a tender tribute entitled Black Beauty, because you will know the rest of the story.
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3: This is a story of two tribes, one which belonged where it was, and another which did not. In other words, a native tribe and an invading tribe. The natives were confident. The natives knew it would be but a matter of time before the gods would deal with the invaders, because the invading tribesmen were far from their own hunting grounds. They foraged awkwardly. As long as the sun smiled and the land was warm, they might get by, but when the terrible cold descended upon them, they would be lost. And it happened just as the native defending tribesmen had predicted. In the lore of the invaders, it would long be remembered as the starving time. As it began, the invaders relied on their food gatherers, but the food gatherers had to go so far, they had to travel such great distances, their supplies were mostly spoiled by the time they got back, and the cold wind swept across the swamp, and the invaders were sore afraid. Repeatedly, their hunters set out in search of game, returned empty-handed. So far from their own tribal territory, they scarcely knew what they were looking for. Nothing that appeared edible was growing. Moment by moment, the invaders' choice grew clearer. They would have to break their own tribal traditions or starve. So they began to break their own tribal traditions. The first to be eaten were the horses. And then the dogs. Then the cats, and eventually the rats and mice. The meager rations were guarded carefully. Tribesmen caught stealing were punished by death. While the hunters scoured the wilds for anything edible, snakes or roots, anything to feed upon, native tribesmen, the natives, seized the opportunity to exterminate the invading enemies, and too weak to resist, the intruders died by the dozen. As the starving time continued, leather became almost palatable, and at last the inevitable, the shattering of the ultimate tribal taboo, cannibalism. The invaders managed to kill one of the natives and they ate him. In fact, one of the starving invaders even killed his own wife and salted her down and devoured her. And yet even in that most terrible time, there were certain tribal laws which could not be broken. The man who ate his wife was himself put to death. 9 of 10 invading tribesmen did not survive that winter. 9 of 10 did not survive. The natives took some satisfaction in that. What you've seen through their eyes. To them, the men who had invaded their shores were simply members of a curious distant tribe. Now, in the centuries since, we Americans have much romanticized our own roots on this continent. Maybe there's nothing very wrong with the repeatedly invoked image of a turkey and pumpkin pie feast that never was. But the true thanks in our Thanksgivings ought to be that no matter how hard things get for us now, they'll never again be as hard as they once were. When men resorted to eating their enemies, and eventually their own wives, in 1610, in Jamestown. Now, you know the rest of the story.

0: Now, the rest of the story. It was a noisy, colorful 4th of July celebration that evening in the park. Everybody was enjoying the fireworks. Well, almost everybody. Because, you see, at the edge of the crowd was standing a 5-year-old boy. And though he did jump at the bang and the boom of those exploding floral shells, he didn't ooh and ah, as did the others watching the magnificent rainbows of fire cascading into the night sky. Well, his mother Martha was standing there with him, and she exclaimed, "Oh, isn't that beautiful?" But the boy said nothing. Suddenly anxious, Martha said, "You can see them, can't you?" But her son looked up with a searching gaze and then looked down again, shaking his head. No, he could not see them. Maybe they were too far away. But the glorious technicolor conflagrations were not too far away, and it was then that Martha knew there was something terribly wrong with her young son's eyes. The boy's father was out of town on a business trip. There was no way he could be consulted. But what was left of the little boy's sight must be saved, so Mother would take matters in hand and seek help on her own. Now, the nearest eye doctor was in Kansas City, some 15 miles away. So next morning, Mother hitched up the horses to the farm wagon and bundled up her youngster and headed for town. The doctor examined the boy, diagnosed him. It was a rare malformation of the eyeball, he said. Really nothing to worry about, except the boy must wear thick, very expensive prescription glasses. Well, Martha stifled a gasp. Their family was not wealthy, but certainly if it meant her little boy would see normally again, she would manage somehow. So the glasses were ordered and received, and the world unfolded before the eyes of Martha's small son. However, growing up in the 1880s, severely nearsighted was not easy, especially in farm country. Ordinarily, glasses were prescribed for adults only when absolutely necessary, and almost never for children. The expense was a factor, of course, and danger another. So Martha's son was subsequently forbidden by his parents to play sports with the other youngsters. In fact, any activity which might break those glasses was considered off-limits. And aside from the money, what if a fragment of glass should injure his eyes further, even blind him? But the newly, sharply defined world which now presented itself to the boy was no less fascinating. So grateful for what he called his new eyes, he looked on the bright side of his restrictions. For example, if he could not play outdoors, he would read instead, would seek his adventures in books. And he did. And particularly intriguing to him were history and the accounts of great men and their deeds. So intriguing that in time he, the boy, aspired to greatness. And you might say it all began on the 4th of July, 1889, and with a pair of new eyes. Because Martha's son, despite faulty eyesight, developed rare insight as President Harry Truman. Only now, you know the rest of the story.
1: From Nashua, New Hampshire. Hello again, Americans. Your Pentagon has asked Congress for more than $2.5 billion in new military construction in the United States and elsewhere. All the installations and bases we've been closing up and shutting down, now they plan another $2.5 billion in new construction. University of Santa Clara has named as regent for a 5-year term actor Tess Parker. Oh, did you hear the proposal that Adam Clayton Powell and Senator Ev Dirksen make a record together? Adam Clayton Powell and Senator Ev Dirksen make a record together, call it Adam and Ev. Do you suppose the Adam Clayton Powell thing taught Congress a lesson? Did this scandal in the House and the Dodd investigation in the Senate warn our lawmakers in time to correct an almost malignant condition involving the misuse of campaign funds, promiscuous junketing, and so forth? The alerted Congress is presently considering more than 75 separate bills designed to prescribe ethical guidelines for congressional conduct. London Times quotes communist diplomats saying today that our bombing of North Vietnam has been more devastating than anybody has admitted so far. Almost total disruption of communication. What fuel and food shortages. Russia's President Podgorny is now blaming Red China for obstructing peace in Vietnam. He says Hanoi is willing to go to the peace table, but that Peking is preventing it. What new a gizmo for catching bank robbers after the act. North American Aviation says that banks will mark their money chemically. Now hear this. If the banks will mark their money with a chemical, a hovering helicopter with sensitive electronic gear can cover all escape highways and sniff out any car carrying that marked money. I know it sounds hazardously close to an invasion of the bank robber's right, but we'll see. Babs Hutton had a cataract removed from her right eye. Beverly Hills Hospital says condition fine. You heard yesterday that Coca-Cola prices are going up shortly. That price hike, announced yesterday, applies so far only in New York City. The pulse of today's news is Dateline's Mount Clemens, Michigan. It was Christmas, as usual, at the home of the Melvin Bissons last year, except that when the season was over, the decorations did not come down. Mr. and Mrs. Bisson said it would not really be Christmas for them until their Marine Corporal son, Ray, came home from Vietnam. And they vowed to keep up the decorations until they could have a proper celebration of Christmas. And the decorations can come down now. No, Ray is home safe. They had their Christmas last night. The razzle-dazzle ski costumes have been ordered off the ski slopes at Samaritz, Switzerland. The girls wearing those flashy ski outfits of shiny gold or silver lamé, the lacquered trousers, that sort of thing, unacceptable. Management says no traction. You fall in one of those outfits, you don't stop skidding till you hit the bottom. One instructor trying to intercept one of these slithering snow bunnies almost broke his own neck, so no more. This is Nashua, New Hampshire, where we enrolled a new member in our club last night. Chap 27, convinced he could never do anything right, climbed over the bridge rail and jumped into the Nashua River. Or onto the river. It was 40 feet down. The ice didn't break. His ankle did. He said to his head as he hobbled out of sight, there's no use worrying, nothing's going to turn out all right. Montreal, three men got away with a payroll of Dominion Glass this morning, almost $100,000. The bandits fled into the incompleted World's Fair grounds there. The chase looks like an old Third Man movie. There is another war within the war in Vietnam. A subtle but insidious and potentially devastating war against inflation. It is so far out of hand now in South Vietnam that I expect that country's foreign ministry is going to issue and try to enforce some real tough controls. You should see the pile of paper it takes to buy a few ounces of rice in South Vietnam. As a related development, cost of living allowances for American officers and men assigned to work and live in Saigon, cost of living allowances ends May 1. Our men say they need the extra money in Saigon because the cost of living has soared there, but the Pentagon figures that their allowance is contributing to the inflation, so incidentally, our Defense Department is now considering putting all our servicemen on straight salary instead of the present pay and allowance basis. As an idea of what would happen, a PFC now getting about $100 a month would then get about $200 a month, but no extra allowances. Mansfield, Ohio, a near normal workforce showed up at the GM plant this morning, but it is still uncertain whether this wildcat walkout is really over. This thing is real wild. Apparently, even Walter Reuther can't discipline these maverick local leaders. This is a parts plant, you know, and you cut off the supply of those parts and hundreds of thousands of workers with no beef yet laid off anyway. Oh, this broadcast is heard in 50 states and Canadian provinces and our Armed Forces radio network overseas, and that explains this closed-circuit mention for the British Isles. Last night in Britain, you were listening for another radio news broadcast, not this one. And just before the start of the program, you heard a girl's voice say, quote, Bob, stop it. And there was a pause, and the girl's voice, now almost a shout, said, Bob, you will have to stop right now. The voice you heard was studio manager Ann Paisley, trying to get the producer Bob Craddock to cut short a phone call because they were going on the air. That is all that happened, I'm told. Page 2.
2: The legislature will please come to order. Now, Mr. Chairman, I propose we have a sales tax on daylight saving time, which will be entirely based on reapportioned water and air pollution mosquito control areas to be in effect whenever snow emergencies are taking place.
3: Give me that again.
2: I said,
3: Mr. Chairman?
2: I recognize a distinguished representative of the Home Juice Company.
3: We don't need to tax anything. All we need are people beginning every day with Home Juice Breakfast Orange. Home Juice has vitamin C, the sunshine vitamin that will help cure a lot of things.
2: Jose, your proposal sounds fine, but you must realize every bill must have a number.
3: See, Mr. Chairman, my number is 454-4121.
2: 454-4121?
3: See, that's the number of Home Juice that everybody should call right now for their Home Juice tomorrow morning.
2: Do the members of the legislature agree?
4: Yes! Yes!
5: This is Nashua, New Hampshire. This is where good politicians go to find out how good. If you think you are just what the world is waiting for, and you want to know whether the world is ready for you, you go to Nashua, New Hampshire. For this state conducts the first primary election in our nation. It's geographically convenient to campaign here, and if a New Englander looks you over and applauds, you have passed the acid test. It was on the courthouse steps of Nashua, New Hampshire, that young Jack Kennedy tested his political potential just 7 years ago. And Nashua applauded. Nashua, New Hampshire, halfway between the White Mountains and the sea, has some of everything recreationally. The pine forests hereabout abound with game, and today that woodland is draped with a mantle of immaculate white. The simply lovely architecture of New England against that Christmas card snowscape. Now, where I work here in the gracious offices and studios of WFMN is on a suburban hilltop set back on a spacious lawnscape, now Portrayal Beach, in uncompacted fairy-like flakes of snow. Where I sleep here is an inn on the old stagecoach road where every crossroad perpetuates New Hampshire's historical heritage with a magic name of its own dating back 300 years. But if you had heard New Englanders were cold, forget that. Last night I addressed the largest banquet in the history of three states here and hereabouts, and the generous outpouring of hospitality is like nothing you'll sample this side of Dixie. But then I am reminded Nashua is in South New Hampshire. And if you heard New Englanders were conservative to the point of stagnation, you can forget that too. Nashua's population has doubled in the past 15 years. Nashua's former textile industry has diversified. Now it's mostly electronic and expanding as recently as right now. And where our national unemployment is about 6%, in Nashua, unemployment is only 1.3%. Oh, they have a suburban super shopping center here just for cars. I mean, all car dealers in one big shopping center. You can go there and shop for whatever kind you want. You ever hear such a thing? It's called the New England Automotive Village. How about that? A lot of French-Canadians here. And you combine their culinary artistry with New England's readily available seafood. And Nashua straddles two rivers, the Nashua and the Merrimack. You remember Air Force General Singh, of course. He is director of an aeronautical institute here in Nashua, which trains graduates in aviation, aerospace, and allied skills, specifically preparing young people for this tomorrow land that's rushing at us so irrevocably. So perhaps, like you, I had some preconceived notions about this cradle corner of our country. Notions which are at least a generation out of date. But for all its vigorous industry, for all its visitors who came to stay, for all its increasing compromise with modern architecture, its political homogenization, and though the textile industry has been phased out hereabouts, the New Hampshire New Englander epitomizes the truly good neighbor. He stops to pray, he works each day, he pays his way, and he tends first to his own knitting. Here is a potpourri of today's news from page 3. Those five mountain climbers have been flown down from Mount McKinley. Three say they reached the summit, the first anybody to do so in wintertime. But two members of the climbing expedition, missing since Sunday, still are. Unfinished business, you remember Phil Rydell, the truck driver from Springville outside Buffalo, New York. More than a month ago, he was snowbound in a restaurant in East Chicago. Paid his check, and on the way out, he brushed against another customer. He said, "I'm sorry," but the other customer pulled a gun and shot Phil, the truck driver, in the chest. Phil was hospitalized in critical condition for several days. Well, back home, the doctors x-rayed him and found the bullet still in there, lodged in a lung. Permanently, they said. They said it would be too dangerous to operate. Well, the other morning, Phil was brushing his teeth and coughed, and the bullet popped out into the sink. The doctor asked, how could the bullet work its way through an artery into a lung up the bronchial tube? Now his mouth said, quote, that took a greater physician than I. Our For What It's Worth department hears from Reddit, England. Reuben Hall said he thought it was his own business if he wanted those things decorating his car, but the police objected. From his rearview mirror and elsewhere up front, his car was decorated with one large toy poodle and a toy bird, and two stuffed birds and a toy monkey, and two imitation butterflies and a toy rabbit. The police protested, man, you can't see out the windshield. Chap said, what windshield? From Nashua, New Hampshire, Paul Harvey. Good day. Red Cross.
6: Burbell Spady is pledged to provide with...
0: Now, the rest of the story. Frank James had hit bottom for sure this time. And yet there's something oddly anesthetizing about utter failure, perhaps a natural defense against irrational despair. And so Frank trudged on through these depths to which he had descended, this ill-advised occupation as a baby photographer. Had somebody suggested such a career to Frank only a month or two previous, he would certainly have laughed, envisioning himself, camera poised, struggling for composure amid his own frustration, beseeching, smile, you little so-and-so, but... his prospective employer had made such a compelling speech. For 5 whole minutes he had expounded on the uniqueness of the mother's love and how that relentless devotion to her child rendered her vulnerable to a baby photographer's pitch. And thus inspired and armed with his boss's camera, Frank James hit the pavement in search of infants to immortalize. Excuse me, ma'am, he said to the first young woman who answered the polite rapping at her door. Get lost, mister, the woman interrupted and then slammed the door in Frank's face. An isolated incident, Frank told himself. Maybe the aftermath of an argument with somebody else. Surely the folks at the next house down would be more receptive, at least more hospitable. But as it turned out, the lady of that house was not even more imaginative. Buzz off, buddy, and wham went the door. Now, it was during the lonesome brief journey to the home next to that one that Frank reflected once again on what he ought to have been, an artist. Ever since a schoolboy, he had admired the paintings of the masters. At the urging of his teachers, he became an art major in college. He grew fascinated with political cartooning. He enjoyed some success as a political cartoonist in the Midwest and then moved to California, hoping to land a regular job with one of the big newspapers out there. But the competition was fierce. So Frank illustrated some newspaper ads, then designed and painted theatrical scenery for a while, and then along came a fast-talking fellow with a camera, and a misguided notion that there was nothing a mother could not do to possess an artful portrait of her baby. Brother, was he wrong. But Frank was not going to give up so easily this time. So he tramped the streets of suburban Los Angeles, ever vigilant for a baby-bedazzled mother with a little money to spend, and the days stretched into weeks and the weeks into a full month. But the most Frank was able to evoke from any and all of the mommies he approached was, in effect, get lost, mister. Frank finally returned his camera to the fast-talking gent, with none of its film exposed, and he resigned. One good thing had come of all this, he decided, for either back home or here, he'd probably have starved as an artist, but at least he would not freeze. Once upon a disillusionment, there was a jobless political cartoonist, a baby photographer who never photographed a single baby. The world has forgotten all that, and remembers instead what happened after Frank, out of sheer hunger, earned a few dollars falling off a horse as a stunt extra in a movie. You know that vagabond Van Gogh, Frank James Cooper. You know him as Gary Cooper. Only now you know the rest of the story. Now, the rest of the story. Al was a young man with big ideas. He was a born promoter. And it was one promotional idea in particular that kept him awake nights. Al figured it this way. Merchants were always having sales to bring customers into their stores. The main challenge to the success of these ventures was communication, getting the word out that a sale was on. Why not form a company, he thought, that would advertise such sales on a grand scale, and for less than an individual merchant could afford to do it on his own?
7: a promotional firm specializing in the promotion of sales. That was Al's brainstorm. But he could not launch such an enterprise alone. He would need partners. He would need capital. Al's 21-year-old wife, Carrie, had money of her own, money she had saved from her current job as a blouse buyer and top saleswoman for A. Harris & Company. Carrie's older brother, Herb, had some cash stashed. He was a buyer of boys' clothing at Sanger Brothers, the number one store in the area. So, Al talked to his wife and brother-in-law about his prospective venture, the sales promotion business, and they agreed to throw in with him, to pull up stakes, and head for Atlanta, Georgia, to try to strike it rich. And they did just that. They did just that. They established an office and put together promotional packages, replete with flamboyant signs and street-spanning banners, brass bands to lure crowds, and they sold these packages to country merchants eager to drum up business, and everybody made money. In fact, this success saga might easily have ended right here, and happily, except for the buyout bid. For the company Al and Carrie and Herb had founded became so successful that it attracted the attention of two interested parties, two prospective buyers bearing impressive offers. The first offer was $25,000 cash, and that was a lot of money in those turn-of-the-century times. The second offer was a trade of sorts, the sales promotion business in exchange for a statewide franchise. There was very little debate among the partners. The franchise was a fledgling operation with no guarantees, and the $25,000 was $25,000. So they took the money and ran. They ran to Dallas, Texas, where the three opened a store of their own right in the heart of the retail district. And that is the story of Al and Carrie and Herb and how these three brilliant business people turned down a franchise for the state of Missouri, a franchise for what was then a relatively new product, a soft drink called Coca-Cola. But that's all right. They did all right. You see that store that Al and Carrie and Herb opened in Dallas? This from the $25,000 for which they had sold their business? They named the new business for themselves, Al and Carrie and Herb, because Al and Carrie were the Neimans, and Carrie's brother was Herb Marcus. That's right. They begat Neiman Marcus. And now you know the rest of the story.
8: Whig WHIG, once referred to American colonists, opposed it to British rule. The American political party of the same name was a product of the middle 1830s. The presidential election of 1848 would be a critical one for the Whigs if only they could convince the popular general, Zachary Taylor, to become their candidate. Then they'd be a cinch to sweep into power. Old Zach, you see, was a war hero. Even though many Whigs had vociferously protested the Mexican War, in which the general had been so heroic, most party members agreed that his candidacy would be essential to a Whig victory in 1848. A number of reasons. Besides his military record, which would prove surefire vote bait nationwide, he had never embarrassed himself with an intemperate statement, nor with a politically polarizing public stand. He'd never committed himself to anyone or anything, which the Whigs would subsequently be forced to sweep under the rug. Significant, too, was the Whigs' lopsided strength in the North, complemented by Zach Taylor's status as a plantation owner Southerner. It was all too perfect. Too perfect. For indeed there was a small chink in the armor of this mostly exemplary warrior, something which could conceivably be used against him in the no-holds-barred course of a presidential campaign. It was not a sin of commission, but it was a sin of omission. There was something Zach Taylor really should have done by then and never quite got around to doing. Think back now, the Whig bigwigs insisted, was old Zach certain that he'd never done it? Nope, not once. Not once in his life. And old Zach thought back, said wartime had taken up most of his time. First the War of 1812, then the Indian campaigns. It was during that Mexican War that Taylor's reputation grew to heroic proportions. President Polk, recognizing old Zach as a potential political threat, began manipulating the distribution of battlefield glory. Matter of fact, when it came time to take Mexico City, the president ordered Taylor to remain in northern Mexico while General Scott marched off to capture the prize, but it was too late to unsell the American public on Zachary Taylor. Early in 1847, he won a brilliant and decisive victory over the forces of Santa Anna at Buena Vista. When the news reached home, I think the home folks would have handed old Zach anything he wanted. They would have voted for him for any office he'd wanted. Now, the following year, the Whig Party was preparing to capitalize on all that enthusiasm. Zachary Taylor had done everything that a man could possibly do to endear himself to his fellow Americans, except for that one thing. But fortunately for him, it never came out in the campaign. The truth was, he'd never had any interest in doing it. Of course, it was not always convenient. Yet even when he had the opportunity to do it, he never did it. But the records show that in 1848, the distinguished General Zachary Taylor, at the age of 63, finally did it. And by the way, he became president also. Our only chief executive who had never, ever voted before for anybody or anything. He voted for the first time in his life for himself. And now you know the rest of the story.
0: Now, the rest of the story. Once upon a time back in the days of Prohibition, a group of young women wanted to have a party. A ladies-only party, a drinking party. I do not believe any of the women wanted to get roaring drunk. I think they were just inspired by the thrill of doing something illegal. Anyway, a bootlegger was contacted, the refreshment was procured, and the party was on. But just as the ladies were beginning to enjoy themselves, the joint was raided. The authorities came crashing in, arrested the merrymakers, confiscated the contraband, and that was that. And yet, the high time those women had is frozen in time, preserved for generations to come in a painting, a humorous portrait by the artist Nordqvist of an all-girl drinking party that ended abruptly 200 years ago. For this was a national prohibition of another era and of another nation as well, an 18th century dry spell in Sweden. Only this is the rest of the story. In the mid-1700s, Swedish doctors were warning the public about the health hazards of drinking. The Swedish College of Medicine even issued an official proclamation of condemnation. In those days, such a statement was the same as a royal edict, and shortly thereafter, the Swedish government began plaguing drinkers with related taxation. The year was 1747, and it was the beginning salvo in a war which lasted almost 100 years. Drinkers gladly bore the tax burden for the privilege of imbibing. Temperance advocates continued to protest before Parliament adjourned in 1757, and for the first time in Swedish history, prohibition was in effect, and the bootleggers got rich. More than 100 years before the establishment of American speakeasies, the Swedes were patronizing similar drinking dens. The authorities considered the danger twofold. Not only did drinking destroy health, they said, but it encouraged sedition among otherwise innocuous malcontents. And therefore the Crown sanctioned raids on any suspect location. One such surprise visit was immortalized in that painting by Nordqvist, a semi-comical depiction of dubious naughtiness in which one young lady attempts to avoid her shame by drinking the evidence. In the long run, prohibition was no more viable in Sweden than it was to be in the United States. It just took the Swedes longer to find out. Off again, on again, despite the righteous indignation of kings and commoners regarding the dread of drink. Prohibition in Sweden became a memory permanently in September 5, 1822, for it was then that authorities acquiesced to the inevitable and the long dry spell was over. So today we have only that oil painting and a few mournful prohibition ballads
7: to remind us of the era during which the guardians of public health and morality actually believed that they could prevent their fellow Swedes from drinking coffee. And now you know the rest of the story.
8: The boys down at the jailhouse got quite a laugh that gray November day. It had to do with their most recent prisoner. The townsfolk all knew him. His name was John, and John, the new prisoner, was the church organist. Now, why would anybody want to go and lock up a nice fellow like John? Well, John never was what you'd call a getter-alonger. Some said it was because he was orphaned at the age of 10. More likely, the easy way was just not John's way. Oh, he could play up a storm on the organ, that was for sure. So churches from one town to the next would hire him right off. But something always happened. His first job, for instance, he was 18 when he got that first job, and the first thing he asked for from the church elders was vacation time. And the elders asked how much, and John said a month. Well, for some reason, they gave him the month off, and John took 3 months. But that was only the beginning. In no time, the congregation was complaining about how John jazzed up the hymns. In retaliation, John complained about the choir. Next, John got into trouble for starting a fist fight right in the middle of the street. So I guess you can see how easily a fellow like John, church organist or whatever, could go from job to job. And then there was this one job. John played the organ as usual. But this time he worked under a music director. The music director had all of the say and got all of the glory. So naturally, John wanted that position. John wanted to be the music director. And what do you know? One day, the music director died. Now, deep down, John knew that he was qualified, that the job was his, that all he had to do was be patient and wait to be asked. That's what he thought. But the coveted position went instead to the deceased director's son, a comparative incompetent. Well, John was angry, boiling over angry. He went to his employer and quit right then and there. John was politely reminded that he could not quit, that he was under contract. Now, precisely what happened next, nobody has recorded. We do know that whatever it was John did, whatever it was he did, it was enough to get him sent to jail. I suspect at least fisticuffs. We know that John had to get pretty rough with his employer because the organist spent the next month behind bars. Well, John would be remembered as a fine church organist for the rest of his life, but posterity would honor him for something else entirely. For you see, when John was not playing the organ or fussing with his employers, he was composing music. And today, 300 years later, musicians discuss in awe the towering strains, the glorious complexities of that music. The magnificent composer. But in November of 1717, around the court at Weimar, he was simply known as a tough little jailbird named Johann Sebastian Bach. And now you know the rest of the story.
7: Now, the rest of the story. Blast it, muttered Lewis, squinting into the gray winter storm from a rain-streaked window in the Lime Rock Lighthouse. Oh, it was a ship, all right, a warship from the looks of her murky silhouette, and she was foundering out there in those angry waves, and the screaming winds off Newport were adding to the mystery of the night. Blast it, muttered Lewis again. The doomed vessel was more than half a mile away, which meant the lighthouse keeper probably could not reach her in time. But dismal odds had never stopped Lewis before, and they would not today, and so, leaning into the howling gale, the intrepid sentinel of Rhode Island Sound struggled across the Lime Rock to the wildly pitching skiff moored there.
9: Off came the line, aboard came the oars, out into the dark madness Lewis rowed. The waves were rising higher now, like mountains of icy water, tumbling after one another. No way to stay on course, one might imagine, for lack of any visible destination, and yet this keeper knew these waters like a schooner's rigging, by feel as much as sight. And so, up and over the endless water mountains, Lewis pulled, biting the oars into the brine for a back-aching, timeless time, until, suddenly, a whale's length away, a head appeared above the surface. And then another head, two men in the Atlantic's deadly embrace. And they were alive. Seeing the skiff, the pathetic figures thrashed about, although their cries were crushed beneath their captor's roar. Lewis rode in close, pulled one aboard, then the other, prowled the raging ocean for half an hour before returning to shore. Two survivors, not enough, Lewis thought, but the seamen who roamed those waters knew the rest of the story, that the valiant, vigilant keeper of Lime Rock Lighthouse had rescued more shipwreck victims than any old salt in the history of Rhode Island Sound. Among the more notable reclamations from Neptune's lair were four young boys in 1859, three Irish shepherds, one of their prize-winning sheep in 1867, 22 daring rescues throughout Lewis's incomparable career, which began at the age of 17. So famous did Lewis eventually become that by 1870, admiring tourists were rowing out to Lime Rock by the hundreds, hoping for a glimpse of this living legend. But living legends must die one day. And so one night in the quiet of Lime Rock Lighthouse, this one did. If there were some people out there who needed my help, the celebrated sentinel had once said, I would go to them even if I knew I could never get back. So just maybe out there somewhere, in that ocean of clouds between us and evermore, an angel stands, waving wayfarers clear of the rocks and on toward the shining shore, a keeper of the lamp sometimes scorned by landlubbers for behavior unbecoming the fairer gender. You see, the lifelong savior of big, strong men who happened to be a shy, slight woman was named Ida Lewis, and now you know the rest of the story.
10: So I say this to the militias and all others who believe that the greatest threat to freedom comes from the government. If you appropriate our sacred symbols for paranoid purposes and compare yourselves to colonial militias who fought for the democracy you now rail against, you are wrong. How dare you call yourselves patriots and heroes? If you say the government is in a conspiracy to take your freedom away, you are just plain wrong. There is no freedom.

0: I strongly believe.
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1: There is a fifth dimension beyond that which is known to man. 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It is the middle ground between light and shadow, between science and superstition, and it lies between the pit of man's fears and the summit of his knowledge.
0: A dimension not only of sight and sound, but of mind. A journey into a wondrous land whose boundaries are those of imagination. Your next stop, the Twilight Zone. 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Variety without limits.
2: Now, the rest of the story. June, you cannot possibly remember what I'm about to relate. You, June, were only 14 months old when it happened. But if somehow we could explore the mind of the woman that you have become, until it revealed the memories of the tiny girl you once were, we would find among those memories the ghosts of a particular Sunday morning long past. That morning is here again, June. But don't be frightened this time. We're here with you now. Mommy has just finished the breakfast dishes. She's dressing you. Daddy is in the living room reading the paper. At least he was the last time you and Mommy saw him. But suddenly, Mommy looks up and sees Daddy dressed to go out in gray slacks, white shirt and tie, about to put on his best jacket, when Mommy notices that stuck in Daddy's belt is a gun, a .38 caliber snub-nosed revolver. "Where does Daddy think he's going?" Mommy insists. Daddy's face is white. "Richard Nixon is coming to town," he answers. "If there is a convenient opportunity, I'll use the pistol." Mommy has no reason to doubt what she's just been told. Daddy is angry a lot these days, angry and unstable. Now something he had read about Richard Nixon in the newspaper seems to have pushed him over the edge. So Mommy must think fast. She walks into the bathroom, asks Daddy to follow her. He does. She then dashes out into the hall and slams the door hard. And there is no lock on that side, but the hallway is narrow. So she will lean against the door with all of her weight, bracing her feet against the wall. And inside the bathroom, Daddy is raging, screaming, "Let me out, open the door." Mommy answers frantically that she will do no such thing. She reminds Daddy that she is pregnant and says she may lose the baby because of him. "You'd have killed your own child," she cries. "Let me out," Daddy screams again. "I'll go to the police," Mommy screams back. Then finally, after a few minutes that seemed lifetimes, the voices grew calmer. Daddy says that if Mommy will open the door, he'll give her the gun. She does, and he does. But Mommy's not satisfied. Daddy must promise that he will never again do anything like this ever, and Daddy says, "I promise." Emotionally spent, they will speak only a dozen or so words to each other for the rest of the day. Mommy will hide the revolver. It's too bad. There was no place to hide the rifle. You see, dear June, your daddy was not a man of his word. He broke his promise to Mommy, and at the same time, he broke the heart of a nation. It's perhaps for the best that you were only a baby that terrible Sunday. Better still that you don't recall it at all. But your Mommy would never forget. In fact, she was to be haunted from then on by another awful recollection. That the day former Vice President Richard Nixon left town, November 22, 1963, that same day, President John Kennedy arrived. Of course you know June Oswald's father. You know him as Lee Harvey Oswald. Only now you know the rest of the story.
3: Now, the rest of the story. Natalie was 20, pretty, and pregnant, and she and her husband Martin did so want a baby girl. The couple lived in a two-family house at 415 Monroe Street in Hoboken, New Jersey. It was a modest but happy home not far from the railroad yards and the docks. Martin was a small businessman. He owned a tavern in town. Natalie, in addition to being a housewife, was a practical nurse, and now she was pregnant. All through the fall, the expectant parents made plans for the new arrival. On what day would she be born, they wondered, and whom would she take after? It was always she. The young mother-to-be even purchased pink baby clothing, so certain was she of a daughter. How frivolous those considerations must have seemed on that chilly December morning so many years ago. Natalie's mother, Rosa, had been up with her daughter most of the night. It was a difficult labor, and now by the dawn's early light, still no child. Now, Mama Rosa, as she was called, having borne 9 children of her own, had developed a reliable intuition about these things. And she knew that this time something was terribly wrong. By the time Dr. Peterson arrived, Natalie was many hours into her labor. A quick examination revealed the difficulty. The child was simply too large and unable to move. It would have to be a so-called forceps delivery. Well, minutes later, the child was born thus, but utterly quiet. The left side of the infant's head had been lacerated by the forceps. The left ear was almost severed. "I'm sorry," said Dr. Peterson gravely. "The child is stillborn." And now the only question was, could Natalie be saved? Well, as Dr. Peterson did everything he could to stop the hemorrhaging, Mama Rosa, Natalie's mother, gazed at the silent infant in disbelief. Her grandchild born dead? No, it must not be. And at that instant, she remembered something one of her own midwives had told her long ago. Maybe she'd remembered it for a reason, for right here and now. Quickly, Mama Rosa took the infant to the wash basin, placed it under a cold water tap, and turned on the faucet. A moment went by, but nothing. Another moment, and the baby, the doctor, had given up for dead, coughed, cried out, breathed in, and lived. And Natalie was as lucky as her newborn, because shortly thereafter the bleeding stopped, and as the bright Sunday sunlight danced on the freshly fallen snow, a new life was given to the world. Natalie's baby had weighed 13.5 pounds at birth. That had been the problem. But now mother and child were safe, so it didn't really matter much when Natalie discovered that her hoped-for she was a he. In fact, for the rest of his life, Natalie's baby boy would bear the scars from Dr. Peterson's forceps, as well as the name perhaps originally intended for a daughter, Francis. You see, the blue-eyed boy who in December 1915 was supposed to have been a girl, the infant the doctor thought was stillborn, was stillborn, and grew up to become Francis Albert, or as he preferred, Frank Sinatra. Only now you know the rest of the story.
2: Now, the rest of the story. I'd like you to meet somebody. I promise he's an interesting fellow. Self-educated and self-made man, a wealthy industrialist. He'd come up the hard way. It's just that had he had 3 months of school behind him, or if he'd been a certified scientist, maybe then he would have recognized the value of his discovery. What discovery, you ask? All right. One day, this tycoon tinkerer was toying with an ordinary household light bulb. Now, you don't need to remember this, but what he did was insert a vertical wire between the legs of the horseshoe-shaped filament, and he connected the wire to the negative side of the circuit first. Nothing. Then he connected the wire to the positive side, and what happened, he could barely believe. Electrical current actually flowed between the wire and the filament, through the nothingness separating them. And a science was born. The field of electronics was born. This businessman, handyman, had observed something he'd thought was impossible. Electrons traveling through space. In the process, he had invented quite inadvertently the electron tube. Well, now let's look at the big picture. until Bell Laboratories produced a transistor. In 1948, the vacuum tube was what electronics was all about. All of the early televisions were tube sets. Radar equipment, the same. And don't forget radio. A century ago, the Marconi Telegraph Company was using them to detect radio waves, and it was a scientist, J. Ambrose Fleming, who produced the first electronic vacuum valve in 1904, and the physics of the phenomenon was explained as early as 1897 by a British physicist named Thompson. But the invention of the vacuum tube, the birth of that wondrous little device, which was to fill the air with sound, eventually with pictures, that occurred 14 years earlier in March of 1883. And as you now know, the invention was accidental. The industrialist credited with that accomplishment did apply for a patent. The problem was he envisioned no practical application for this strange little device. He was sitting on a brand new communications industry. He did not even realize it. He said, "I measure everything I do by the size of the silver dollar." He was not a scientist, he claimed, but rather a researcher-developer, an inventor, working for monetary gain. He was in it for the money, he said, and because he saw no money in this electron tube, he allowed a fortune to slip through his fingers. Turned his attention instead to a new method of iron ore extraction. Research which cost him millions and ultimately faded. He called the vacuum tube a purely scientific discovery. An intriguing invention, although of little promise. Those are his words. So the man we must now recognize as the father of electronics lost all interest, left his discovery for others to exploit, and you thought all he ever did was turn off the dark. That's right, we're talking about Thomas Edison. Only now you know the rest of the story. Now, the rest of the story. Bill was a small-town boy with little education, but a lot of dreams. Bill wanted to become a big-time actor. The fantasies were fed by road shows passing through Bill's hometown. Bill even got to know some of the actors in the various companies. He listened eagerly to their glorious stories. One day, when Bill was 23, he learned of an opening in one of those theatrical troupes. An actor had died. Now the company was looking for somebody to replace him. Bill saw this as his now or never big chance. He tried out for the company. He was hired with the understanding that his pay would be low, his parts would be small, his responsibilities would include some of the odd jobs that nobody else wanted. But Bill didn't care. He was on his way to the big city, and soon he would actually be performing on a big city stage. Years of unglamorous bit parts lay ahead, years of crowd scenes and walk-ons, minor character roles. Sometimes the young man portrayed old men. Other times Bill appeared in drag. Often it seemed that he was no more than a prop in the profession of theater magic, but Bill must have loved it because he certainly stuck with it. There is one show business theory, a formula for stardom, which states that the successful actor is the one who merely outlasts his competitors. Well, we do know Bill paid his dues and learned his craft. Gradually, his roles became more important, and eventually he did become a star. By the age of 34, he was commanding big salaries. He had distinguished himself first as a comic actor, then as a fine dramatic actor, often cast as a romantic leading man. Bill's position in the theatrical company was strong enough to earn him points. That is, a piece of the action. And yet the real-life roles of stage star and company shareholder, only a decade before the very height of his hopes, would leave him longing for even higher honors in the theatrical community. You see, somewhere along the way, Bill had developed the urge to become a dramatic writer. Established authors found this amusing. Some even viciously scorned Bill's audacity, for Bill was attempting to cross that line which separates the creators from the recreators. That simply was not done. To be a competent dramatist required a university education, and the elitists argued that Bill's was a grammar school education, a stage-struck small-town boy, a mere actor whose ability as such hardly entitled him to a literary career, and yet Bill's critics had missed the point entirely. Because Bill was an actor, he wrote dialogue with an actor's intuition. He identified with those for whom he was writing, and for that actors have been grateful ever since. In the beginning, he had sought only to supplement his actor's income by accepting whatever hack writing jobs came his way. Surely he never imagined where it would all lead. All that you've just heard, though, really happened, near as any scholar can judge, 400 years after the fact. You see, Bill's livelihood, his principal occupation, was acting, although he managed to write more than 36 plays as well. And despite those who criticized him for crossing the line, he would be remembered as the greatest playwright of all time. The actor who dared to become a playwright. William Shakespeare. And now you know the rest of the story.
3: Now, the rest of the story. By 1917, Irving Berlin was an established songwriter and an international celebrity. That was also the year he was drafted into the United States Army as an infantry private. He was stationed at Camp Upton, Long Island, which was an embarkation point for troops leaving for Europe. But even as Irving reflected on the reality of war, his mind was still preoccupied with music. And after a few months in the service, he was presented with a creative outlet. He was commissioned to write the songs for an all-soldier stage production. It was to open at the Century Theater in New York. Was intended to be an upbeat show described as, quote, a musical mess cooked up by the boys of Camp Upton. The title, Yip Yip Yapank, referred to Camp Yapank. So, it's 1918. Irving is working hard on the production. He has everything but the closing number, and he realizes the finish has got to be strong. So, with a touch of heartstring gimmickry, Irving will have the soldiers march down the aisle, out of the theater, and presumably off to war. But the first song he sketches for them to sing is just too pretentious. A second sketch he entitles, We're on Our Way to France. Oh, that's the one. So, the show opens at the Century, runs for 32 performances, grosses $150,000, which will be used to build a new service center at Camp Upton. But wait a minute. Remember that song Irving had originally intended for the big finish, the one he rejected? Okay, we'll keep that in mind. It's 20 years later, 1938. The clouds of war are looming once again over Europe, and Irving Berlin is talking with a lady vocalist from Greenville, Virginia. The singer is saying, oh, this is probably going to be the last peacetime Armistice Day celebration for some while, and Irving respectfully agrees. And then she asks Irving if he would please write a song for her to sing on that occasion. Well, Irving says he'd be happy to, but as he begins to compose, he runs into difficulty. No matter what he writes, it sounds awful. Maybe his own emotions are interfering.

Good or not, at least it was finished, so it would have to do. And you know what? The lady singer liked it, and she sang it over the air. And so successful did that long-neglected melody become that eventually it would rival the national anthem itself. The lady vocalist from Greenville, to whom Irving Berlin gave exclusive performing rights without remuneration, well, of course, she was Kate Smith, because the song with which she would forever be identified, the cast-off tune buried in Irving Berlin's files for 20 years. That's right. God Bless America. Only now, you know the rest of the story.

therefore seize this opportunity to fulfill the long-held promise of a new world order where brutality will go unrewarded.

0: 1961, the doctor became a patient. 68-year-old Dr. Louis Camuti, hardly sick a day in his life, suddenly stricken with a condition which not even a physician of his experience could identify. In a New York City hospital, Dr. Camuti's own doctors attempted to diagnose the mysterious illness. There were many tests, and finally, after 10 days in the hospital, Dr. Camuti was told the rest of the story. His condition, although to an extent controllable, was incurable. Continuing his medical practice would be out of the question. Well, Dr. Camuti pondered his medical verdict. He reflected on his own 40-year medical history. He made up his mind that no matter the discomfort, no matter the threat to his personal health, he would not abandon his patients. Dr. Camuti's practice would go on. And east side, west side, all around the town, a sigh of relief could be heard, for Dr. Louis Camuti was among the last of his breed, a priceless commodity in an era of depersonalized production line medicine. He was a doctor who made house calls. Oh, he had an office, but he spent very little time there, 8 to 9 hours a day. He was out in the community, in and around New York City, visiting his patients. Because parking was almost always a problem, Dr. Camuti's wife, Alexandra, drove him everywhere. And because the doctor believed so strongly that a patient is better off convalescing in his or her own home, he, Dr. Camuti, often performed minor surgery as a house call. Oh, of course, he would seek out sterile operating rooms for complex surgery, but more often than not, Dr. Camuti's surgery was performed on a patient in that patient's private residence. After 4 decades of cultivating unequivocal trust, the good doctor had become something of a Manhattan legend. So very many depended upon him. And now, even though his medical condition had given him every reason in the world to retire, he just would not desert those who needed him. So Dr. Camuti left the hospital to continue his practice, and as before, wife Alexandra would chauffeur his daily rounds, and when possible, the doctor would operate on his patients in the patient's own home. The telephone calls continued into the middle of the night from rich and poor, from teachers and lawyers and shopkeepers and celebrities. One urgent telegram, a house call request, almost put Dr. Camuti on an airplane bound for Naples, Italy. He would remain active for another 2 decades, extending his extraordinary practice to 60 years. And then in February of 1981, Dr. Camuti passed away, a heart attack en route to a house call. He was 87. Far as we know, the medical condition originally diagnosed in 1961 had played no part in his death, although it made his last 20 years very difficult. For Dr. Camuti's patients, the Manhattanites recipients of his remarkable bedside manner were cats. That's right, Dr. Camuti was a doctor of veterinary medicine, specializing in cats, perhaps the world's best-known, best-loved cat doctor, and the condition which hospitalized him in 1961, the affliction under which he lovingly labored all through the last 2 decades of his unique house call practice, was a severe allergy to cats. And now you know the rest of the story.
1: Now, the rest of the story. As a youngster growing up in France, Jean Desparate collected stamps. Many hours he spent gazing wide-eyed into the display case of the local stamp dealer, admiring one stamp in particular, a French colonial stamp which he could not afford, so Jean saved his lunch money, one centime at a time, and eventually, excitedly returned to the stamp dealer to purchase his coveted French colonial stamp. It was months before John discovered that his prized acquisition was a forgery. A forgery! But the dealer would not return his hard-earned money. The boy had been swindled, and there was nothing he could do. Thus embittered, John plotted revenge against the philatelic dealers, the so-called stamp experts. And what was his plot? To become the most skillful stamp forger ever was. Now, flash forward to 1942. John's grown up. Now John has apparently sent 18 rare stamps by mail from his home in France to well-known philatelist in Lisbon, Portugal. But remember, this was wartime. Postal censors were particularly cautious. So, at a postal control station on the Spanish border, a customs officer seized the envelope. Appraisers determined that the enclosed stamps were indeed genuine. So John was arrested and charged with illegally exporting capital in the form of rare postage stamps. In court, accordingly, the prosecuting attorney characterized the defendant as a smuggler of valuable collector's items. So, John took the stand. He was not guilty, he told the judge. The allegedly valuable stamps were worth nothing. In fact, John had made them himself in his own home, he said. Well, the judge smiled and the prosecutor shrugged, and the case was postponed until the experts weighed in and the stamps in question were subjected to chemical tests and spectroscopes and microscopes, and eventually one of the most distinguished philatelists in all of France submitted a lengthy evaluation to the court, and his conclusion, the dimensions, the colors, the papers, the adhesives, the watermarks were utterly authentic. Not only were the stamps real, but there was no way anyone could have forged them. Well, guess what? John had. With the permission of the court and in order to save his own skin, he returned to his home laboratory. Shortly thereafter, emerged with three more sets of the same 18 stamps. The new forgeries were equally undetectable as such. So John was acquitted of smuggling rare stamps, and the little boy, once cheated out of his lunch money by a philatelic expert, had at least gotten his revenge. Today, the incomparable postage stamp forgeries of Jean Desperati sell for nearly as much as the originals, and he remains the only stamp forger in history who had to prove his crime to escape his punishment. But the greatest tribute to his craftsmanship is his enduring revenge against the philatelists, because the experts, even to this day, gaze at their collections and wonder, because they now, at this moment, are learning the rest of the story. Now, the rest of the story. In the summer of 1609, Jamestown Colony was struggling for survival, and so from Plymouth, England, was dispatched a fleet of ships to the rescue. They bore supplies and additional colonists, 9 vessels in all. The flagship of the fleet was the Sea Venture. A transatlantic voyage took many weeks in those times, and for many weeks all was quiet. But then, one Monday late in July, a hurricane struck. The fleet, which had been sailing in tight formation, was suddenly widely scattered. Now the magnificent flagship Sea Venture was alone in a swirling ocean cauldron, cowering beneath a glowering sky. Aboard the Sea Venture was Colonial Secretary-elect William Strachey. It is his descriptions of the days that followed that comprise one of the most vivid and one of the most terrifying accounts in all maritime history. Strachey called it a hell of darkness that descended upon them. He told of the relentless roaring winds that stirred the seas and pounded their vessel. He related that over the next 24 hours, nobody could imagine the weather becoming more violent, and yet it continued to become more violent. The mountainous waves seemed to swell above the clouds, he said. The rain seemed more a river flooding the air. There was not a moment in which the sudden splitting of a ship was not expected, he recorded. And by Friday morning, the fifth day of windy, watery hell, all had abandoned hope and prepared to perish. And it was then that the cry of someone on the Sea Venture was heard above the howling wind, the voice of Sir George Somers, the admiral of the fleet, and the word he shouted that shattered the darkness was, "Land!" As best he could, Somers guided the Sea Venture straight toward the eerie silhouette in the distance. Before reaching shore, they struck a reef. The passengers and crew prayed the vessel would hold. She did. For the rest of the day, dinghies ferried people and provisions over the mile of water from the reef to the mainland. And then fear swept through the company anew, for one by one the adventurers of the Sea Venture began to realize the land Admiral Somers had sighted was not America, but rather it was the notorious Devil's Island, more feared, more carefully avoided by ocean voyagers than any other corner of the globe. Only demons lived there, it was said. Their shrieks had been heard repeatedly by passing ships, and yet for now the sea venturers were safe, and safe they would remain. From the wreck of their ship, they built two smaller vessels which eventually carried them to Jamestown. And when William Strachey's written hurricane account reached England, it was written by another William, named Shakespeare, who was thus inspired to write a now famous play called The Tempest. And the Devil's Islands, which had provided a haven for the windswept seafarers, it was quickly discovered that no devils dwelled there. The cries heard by seamen in days gone by had been the squealing of wild boars. And thus was civilized the little island chain sleeping 1,000+ miles from the Florida coast, a tiny speck in mid-Atlantic, a welcome needle in a hellish haystack, a place now something of a paradise. Bermuda? Bermuda! Now you know the rest of the story. Now, the rest of the story. Away from the headlines and the television cameras and down in the shadowy realms where U.S. foreign policy shakes hands with the devil, there will forever be a fascination with the case we're about to discuss. It was a handful of Americans living overseas, acting independently and for their own reasons, or else the United States government was carefully, quietly engineering the overthrow of a friendly monarchy. Anyway, the kingdom's queen surely suspected the latter. She was an able administrator. Although having ascended her country's throne only a year previous, her hold on the government was less firm than it might have been. Thus, on the evening of January 16, did her people peer out from behind cracked doors in disbelief to witness the invasion of American troops. And you never saw this on the 6 o'clock news, but there, in part, is the evidence of the intentional seizure by the United States. Now wait. We now know that American Foreign Minister at the time, John Stevens, called in the Marines. Not, it would seem, on orders from the President, but rather at the request of a small group of American businessmen who resided in that foreign country. In fact, it appears these businessmen had been plotting the overthrow of this government for most of a year. The Queen had been uncooperative, they said, too independent of American concerns, they said. Of course, there will always be those who insist there was a conspiracy that the United States had plotted for years to bring this kingdom under control, and that the businessmen were simply part of the plot. But in either case, the invading American troops, regardless of whose orders brought them from the USS Boston, the troops were now quartered at Arion Hall in the nation's capital, just a short distance from the Royal Palace. Directly across the street from Arion Hall was the government building which, within hours, would be seized and occupied by American businessmen. And from there, they would demand the Queen's abdication and declare martial law. American Foreign Minister Stevens would respond by giving diplomatic recognition to the kingdom's new government. And before any of the Queen's subjects could fully grasp the significance of what was happening, it had happened. One moment their country's flag is flying over their government building, and the next, the Stars and Stripes. The President of the United States, while refusing officially to declare the kingdom an American possession, nevertheless also refused to assist the Queen in restoring her monarchy. So within 5 years, her original native-born subjects were a minority in their own country. Now, what you have witnessed is the death of a nation, January 1893. And yet, if the years since that military overthrow have obscured what it was, its swaying fronds and soft music have somehow perfumed the unhappy past, don't let it be forgot. Let's not ever let it be forgot that once upon a time there was a spot where ruled a capable and dignified queen named Lily O'Colani, a kingdom of Ireland's called Hawaii. Now you are among the few who know the rest of the story.
2: Hello, Americans. I'm Paul Harvey, Jr. Felix was dead. Felix, one of the finest firefighters in Chicago's history, was gone. His reckless daring in the line of duty considered a premature demise should have been no surprise. And yet Chicagoans mourned his passing as never before for one of his kind. There is a monument to his bravery at 95th Street and Keene Avenue. Today, 60 years later, his grave is still visited by faithful admirers. And did I mention, firefighter Felix was no fireman, was no man anyway. Felix was a mongrel dog. His service in Chicago's fire department coincided with a roaring 20s era of legends. And yet while the Lindberghs and the like captured the imagination of this nation, there was no hero more heroic to Chicagoans than Felix. For this is the rest of the story. This is the tale of a dog. Had you lived in Chicago most of 100 years ago, you'd have known this extraordinary creature as Superdog. His name was Felix. Chicago's several fire departments have had many mascots, but none so legendary as he. The stories of Rin Tin Tin and Lassie are as nothing compared to the real-life folklore relating to this beloved mascot of Engine Company 25. Felix has been dead for 60 years, and they still recall around the firehouse the times Felix actually went charging up fire ladders and into burning buildings and dragging out in his teeth tiny babies and unconscious firemen. In a smoke-filled tenement, Felix would run through the halls, barking people awake, leading them to safety. The children of the firemen early in this century loved to hear and rehear the daring exploits of Felix, the wonder dog. A lot of the word-of-mouth legend has been embellished, to be sure, but there's enough to allow for that and still remember Felix, including the entirely true story of how he came to be. One day, an injured stray mutt puppy limped into the Molas Coal Company office. Mr. Molas could not keep the dog, so he took it to the nearest firehouse, Canal Port and 22nd Street. That would be Engine Company 25. Everybody loved the little mutt. And as he matured, he learned the fire alert codes, would be first to leap to his feet and onto the truck when there was a call to action. The accounts of his bravery, intelligence, and acrobatic skills on the ladder grew and grew and eventually outgrew Engine Company 25 until they intrigued all of fire-conscious Chicago. And when Felix died in 1925, the city watered his grave with its tears. There's a monument to Felix in suburban Palos Hills, erected by a librarian he never saw, in a city where he never lived. And researchers reflect to this day on the premature demise of the superdog of 60 years ago. For all his daring, for all his heroics, Felix was not consumed by the danger of his voluntary rescues. He was loved to death, killed with kindness, because affectionate neighbors brought to the firehouse, day after day, an overdose of Felix's favorite liver sausage. And now, you know the rest of the story.
3: Now, the rest of the story. The last half of the 19th century was not only the golden age of invention, it was the golden age of railroading. And that's no coincidence. Just look at the list of railway-related inventions patented between 1865 and 1900. There was the Walton locomotive chimney. The same inventor invented a rail silencer for metropolitan elevated trains. Smoke and cinder conveyors for the Walton chimney were invented by Rogers and Wyatt. Then there was the Harman locomotive cab window. A projecting cone kept rain and snow and steam off the window, protected the engineer from hail and sparks and wind. There was the Gibbon compound rail and the green rail support and cross tie to hold tracks together. Several inventions to keep the tracks free of snow and other hazards, like the Bryant rotating wheel that brushed snow aside, and the Fraser sectional snow plow that could be raised and lowered for snow of any depth, and the Whipple sand spreader attached to the undersides of railroad cars that continuously sanded the tracks, and the Simpson steamer that sprayed locomotive steam or hot water on the tracks to prevent vegetation from growing, 16 inventors of that period tackled the problems of railroad car couplings. The Weatherby gear system locked and unlocked the cars. The Davidson system was used as a pivoting lever and a chain to release one car from another. Then there were the railroad cars themselves, the Wilkerson cattle car with its patented sliding partitions, food and water troughs and floor apertures, the Lester box car with its specially designed seats and headboards that converted into upper and lower sleeping berths. Most significantly, perhaps, were the inventions between 1865 and 1900 relating to railroad safety. The Riggin Railroad crossing gate, the Miller and Vosburgh signaling devices, the Holmes inter-car safety apparatus, the Woodward detachable roof that could be removed when a car overturned, the Beasley anti-derailment device, of course, the Coston Railroad warning flare. There were more inventions during the golden age of railroading than we have time to recall here and now. The brainstorms of 40 railroaders who helped build the rip-roaring industry we now associate with the likes of John Henry and Casey Jones, maybe mistakenly. Because, Americans, the railway inventors whose inventions you have just heard described include Mary Walton and Augusta Rogers and Mary Wyatt and Sarah Harmon and Catherine Gibbon and Marion Reed and Jane Bryant and Harriet Frazier and Alice Whipple and Louisa Simpson and Sarah Weathersby and Sarah Davidson and Nancy Wilkerson and Mame Lester and Helen Ingram and Mary Riggin and 24 more. 40, count them, 40 mechanical wizards who helped make rail travel what it was and what it is. All of them women. Now you know the rest of the story.
1: Now, the rest of the story. Producer E.C. Seeger, S-E-G-A-R, was always tinkering with his productions, changing this, lengthening that, taking something else out altogether. Some said that was why his Thimble Theater was so successful. Seeger was never quite satisfied. January 17, 1929, right in the middle of a successful run, Seeger added a character to his Thimble Theater cast. Brought him in right out of the blue. And the character was so different from the others that dialogue and story, even the tone of the entire production, had to be changed. Seeger may have been inclined to experiment, but he did have his cautious side, and for this reason he informed a few trusted friends of his intention. "You're going to do what?" was the reply he heard most often. And then he would repeat, "The leading lady and the leading man want to take a cruise, so they charter this boat, but the skipper is incorrigible, dependable but incorrigible. He and the heroine are at odds from the beginning, and then at one point the skipper orders her to the ship's galley. She calls him a bilge rat." It was usually about here in the story that people objected to Seeger. Not that it was a bad scene, they would say diplomatically, but, they would add, it's just so different from what they had come to expect from Thimble Theater. And for the first time in his career, E.C. Seeger began losing confidence in one of his ideas before the public had a chance to judge for themselves. Okay, the producer finally said. He would do the shipboard sketch once, and then after that it was back to the kind of material he knew best. But sometimes, particularly if you have the right touch, your worst ideas turn out better than your best ones. For no sooner did folks see that episode about the boy and the girl and the very strange sea captain than E.C. Seeger was approached en masse with one entreaty: keep the old skipper in the story. It took 10 years for E.C. Seeger to have complete faith in what had begun as an incidental addition. But by then, the character who had so rudely intruded on Thimble Theater production had the company all to himself. For once upon a storyline, there was a place called Thimble Theater, which was neither a theater nor even a place. It was a comic strip. Back during the Depression, Thimble Theater ran in 600 newspapers in the funnies. But now, should you ever read in the annals of American commercial art the name of a chronically dissatisfied cartoonist, Thimble Theater's producer E.C. Seeger, you will remember that January day in 1929 when a cartoon leading man named Ham Grady and his cartoon girlfriend Olive Oil first met an irascible seafarer whose name is now known throughout the seven seas. By the way, he also got the girl. This unlikely hero, are you ahead of me? This unlikely hero with the corncob pipe and the bulging forearms and the craving for spinach, this funny paper sailor man, you came to know as Popeye. Only now you know the rest of the story.

Now, the rest of the story. By 1917, Irving Berlin was an established songwriter and an international celebrity. That was also the year he was drafted into the United States Army as an infantry private. He was stationed at Camp Upton, Long Island, which was an embarkation point for troops leaving for Europe. But even as Irving reflected on the reality of war, his mind was still preoccupied with music. And after a few months in the service, he was presented with a creative outlet. He was commissioned to write the songs for an all-soldier stage production. It was to open at the Century Theater in New York. It was intended to be an upbeat show described as, quote, a musical mess cooked up by the boys of Camp Upton. The title, Yip Yip Yapank, referred to Camp Yapank. So, it's 1918. Irving is working hard on the production. He has everything but the closing number, and he realizes the finish has got to be strong. So, with a touch of heartstring gimmickry, Irving will have the soldiers march down the aisle, out of the theater, and presumably off to war. But the first song he sketches for them to sing is just too pretentious. A second sketch he entitles, We're on Our Way to France. Oh, that's the one. So, the show opens at the Century, runs for 32 performances, grosses $150,000, which will be used to build a new service center at Camp Upton. But wait a minute. Remember that song Irving had originally intended for the big finish, the one he rejected? Okay, we'll keep that in mind. It's 20 years later, 1938. The clouds of war are looming once again over Europe, and Irving Berlin is talking with a lady vocalist from Greenville, Virginia. The singer is saying, oh, this is probably going to be the last peacetime Armistice Day celebration for some while, and Irving respectfully agrees. And then she asks Irving if he would please write a song for her to sing on that occasion. Well, Irving says he'd be happy to, but as he begins to compose, he runs into difficulty. No matter what he writes, it sounds awful. Maybe his own emotions are interfering with his artistic objectivity. I mean, he just returned from Europe, where he'd witnessed the worsening situation firsthand. Suddenly, all the wartime memories are coming back. In any case, after several days of wasted labor, Irving gives up. But the November 10 Armistice Day radio broadcast is imminent, so what's he supposed to do now? And it was then that Irving Berlin remembered the song he'd written and rejected two decades previous, a prospective closing number for that all-soldier show. And he fumbled through his files, and he found it. Good or not, at least it was finished, so it would have to do. And you know what? The lady singer liked it, and she sang it over the air. And so successful did that long-neglected melody become that eventually it would rival the national anthem itself. The lady vocalist from Greenville, to whom Irving Berlin gave exclusive performing rights without remuneration, well, of course, she was Kate Smith, because the song with which she would forever be identified, the cast-off tune buried in Irving Berlin's files for 20 years. That's right. God Bless America. Only now, you know the rest of the story.

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say to my father, Ray Davis, Big B, Brian Bowers, my grandfather, my Aunt Flo, and all the rest of my fam in heaven. Think about y'all every day. We miss y'all and we love y'all. Rest in peace.

0: 1961, the doctor became a patient. 68-year-old Dr. Louis Camuti, hardly sick a day in his life, suddenly stricken with a condition which not even a physician of his experience could identify. In a New York City hospital, Dr. Camuti's own doctors attempted to diagnose the mysterious illness. There were many tests, and finally, after 10 days in the hospital, Dr. Camuti was told the rest of the story. His condition, although to an extent controllable, was incurable. Continuing his medical practice would be out of the question. Well, Dr. Camuti pondered his medical verdict. He reflected on his own 40-year medical history. He made up his mind that no matter the discomfort, no matter the threat to his personal health, he would not abandon his patients. Dr. Camuti's practice would go on. And east side, west side, all around the town, a sigh of relief could be heard, for Dr. Louis Camuti was among the last of his breed, a priceless commodity in an era of depersonalized production line medicine. He was a doctor who made house calls. Oh, he had an office, but he spent very little time there, 8 to 9 hours a day. He was out in the community, in and around New York City, visiting his patients. Because parking was almost always a problem, Dr. Camuti's wife, Alexandra, drove him everywhere. And because the doctor believed so strongly that a patient is better off convalescing in his or her own home, he, Dr. Camuti, often performed minor surgery as a house call. Oh, of course, he would seek out sterile operating rooms for complex surgery, but more often than not, Dr. Camuti's surgery was performed on a patient in that patient's private residence. After 4 decades of cultivating unequivocal trust, the good doctor had become something of a Manhattan legend. So very many depended upon him. And now, even though his medical condition had given him every reason in the world to retire, he just would not desert those who needed him. So Dr. Camuti left the hospital to continue his practice, and as before, wife Alexandra would chauffeur his daily rounds, and when possible, the doctor would operate on his patients in the patient's own home. The telephone calls continued into the middle of the night from rich and poor, from teachers and lawyers and shopkeepers and celebrities. One urgent telegram, a house call request, almost put Dr. Camuti on an airplane bound for Naples, Italy. He would remain active for another 2 decades, extending his extraordinary practice to 60 years. And then in February of 1981, Dr. Camuti passed away, a heart attack en route to a house call. He was 87. Far as we know, the medical condition originally diagnosed in 1961 had played no part in his death, although it made his last 20 years very difficult. For Dr. Camuti's patients, the Manhattanites recipients of his remarkable bedside manner were cats. That's right, Dr. Camuti was a doctor of veterinary medicine, specializing in cats. Perhaps the world's best-known, best-loved cat doctor. And the condition which hospitalized him in 1961, the affliction under which he lovingly labored all through the last 2 decades of his unique house call practice, was a severe allergy to cats. And now you know the rest of the story.
1: Now, the rest of the story. Jim had had that accordion since he was 16. Ever since his hardware store owner father got it from a member of a traveling carnival, seems the carny had purchased more than he could pay for and used the accordion to settle his debt. Dad then bought the instrument, brought it home to his son. The boy and his squeeze box were inseparable from then on. It was a true story, and Jim loved to tell it each time before he played his accordion. And then one night he made his professional debut. Jim had moved to New York City. Shortly thereafter, he and a fellow named Hank became best friends, roommates, in fact. They were invited to a party one evening, and Jim bought his accordion. Predictably, Jim told the story about how he and the instrument met, and then both of them entertained until the small hours. It was 3 when Jim and Hank headed for home. But between that party and the subway station was Times Square. And as they crossed the square, Hank got an idea. It was almost pitch dark out there, There was hardly any traffic, the perfect setting for an accordion concert. See if you can draw some people with that thing, Hank urged. Well, Jim flashed a quizzical expression and then a smile, and the two men stopped right there in the middle of Times Square. And bathed in city shadows, Jim started playing his accordion. For long minutes, that music was the only sound in the night. But one by one, an audience assembled. They wore the tattered, unsubstantial clothing of Times Square's round-the-clock habitués. They appeared from around corners and emerged from doorways in which they slept. Bums is what they were. Jim and Hank, dressed in suits and ties, stood amid the swelling assembly of derelicts, and Jim kept playing. Suddenly, one of the tramps called out the name of a popular song, and Jim, grinning, honored the request, and another, and still another. The bums applauded. Hank passed his upturned hat. Hank, neatly suited and tied, sought handouts from the ragged, impoverished inhabitants of Times Square, and he got them. He got them. The festivities might have continued until dawn, had Jim not rudely been interrupted by a hard rap on his back. The rap came from a nightstick that was attached to a New York policeman, and the derelict audience cringed, and the officer angrily admonished Jim and Hank. It had taken the policeman 3 hours, he said, to quiet the Times Square tramps. He said now it would take another 3 hours to get him back to sleep. So I want you both out of here, the officer demanded. And meekly Jim and Hank obeyed the order. Nobody, far as I know, remembers how they split the 9 cents they extracted from Hank's hat. 9 cents. But that's how much their personal appearance was worth back in the early 1930s. That of a hat-passing impresario named Henry Fonda. And a pleasant-faced Pennsylvania-born accordion player named Jimmy Stewart. And now you know the rest of the story.
2: Now, the rest of the story. Most fledgling artists, no matter how talented, are admonished by concerned parents to get a liberal education before pursuing a career in art. But for a certain lad named Lou, it was the other way around. Academically, there was little hope for him, and yet since his earliest teens, there was no doubt of his future as a brilliant portrait painter. Much of his remarkable artwork is exhibited today in a Paris museum bearing his name. But just what led to that renown? Well, Lou was born 2 days past Christmas, 1822. His father sent the boy to a hometown elementary school, and from his first year of classes, it was clear Lou was not cut out for academia. The youngster was just plain slow, his instructor said. Long after the other children had finished one rudimentary problem and gone on to another, little Lou was back where he'd started, trying desperately to comprehend what was required of him. The years passed, but Lou's schoolwork did not improve. So, concerned over the terrible grades and apparent lack of mental alertness, Daddy took it upon himself to tutor his deficient youngster. Maybe personal attention was what the boy needed. But, no. Not only did Lou's seeming stupidity shock his father, as it had his schoolmasters, but in time Lou rebelled the only way he knew how. He stole away with his young friends and went fishing. Well, by the age of 13, Lou had neither learned nor accomplished anything. So his parents faced facts. Lou was a hopeless dimwit with little future except maybe joining his dad in the tannery business. But then a surprise. Lou had a little art kit, and one day his mother found the boy in his room drawing. It was a portrait of her, a beautiful portrait in pastels, and so competently executed that it appeared the work of a seasoned artist. Could this be? Was that stunning likeness created by the untrained hand of a slow youngster? Might such detail be recognized and reproduced by an inattentive mind? Well, apparently what Lou lacked in academic brilliance was compensated somehow by sheer artistry. Next, a pastel of Lou's father, equally balanced, defined, detailed. And thereafter, the boy explored other media, sketches, lithographs, paintings. Lou's nickname became simply Artiste. Friends and acquaintances clamored to have their portraits painted. At school, his artworks won prizes, of course, so the impact of his other bad grades was softened now. Because if Lou pursued his liberal education and failed, he would always have his art to fall back on. And as I've mentioned, a charming collection of his pastels is exhibited today in a Paris museum bearing his name. And yet Lou is not so honored because of his art. You see, the youngster did continue his liberal education, and despite chemistry papers marked fair, he chose chemistry as his lifetime endeavor. Because the boy labeled slow learner by his elementary school instructors, the young fellow who escaped the frightening challenges of reading, writing, and arithmetic by going fishing, the supposedly hopeless student whose only acumen seemed to be artistic, the youngster least likely to succeed in a chemistry career, was Louis Pasteur. Only now, you know the rest of the story.
3: Unquestionably, it was the fight of the century, yet it was only the first of many to come. The World Series of 1903, that was the first World Series in baseball history, a contest between the Pittsburgh Pirates and the Boston Red Sox. And you know what? For the first game in that historic first-ever battle between the National League and the American League, the Red Sox manager sent to the pitcher's mound, of all people, Denton Tecumseh. And the record book now confirms that he was the losingest pitcher of all time. Why Boston decided to start him against Pittsburgh, well, that's something as significant as the World Series itself. You see, Denton Tecumseh's theory of baseball pitching was that a pitcher should let a batter hit the ball as often as possible. That way, Denton said, your arm won't get so tired. And it seemed in the first game of that first series, Denton's theory was working out, sort of. Pittsburgh's first two batters did get some wood on the ball. They did go down in order, but then almost literally the game was over. Because that second out was followed by a Pittsburgh triple, a single, a stolen base, an error, a double steal resulting in a run, and the score after one inning was Pirates 4 and Red Sox zip. You got to hold him, Denton was told as he went to the mound in the top of the second, and he did his best. The first batter was Pittsburgh's Beaumont. Denton actually struck him out. The next batter, Clark, hit a single to right. But he got overconfident, tried to stretch it to a double. He was thrown out. Two down. The third batter, Leach, flied out to right. So it appeared that Denton Tecumseh had turned things around. But then in the third inning, Pittsburgh's Bransfield blasted a triple off him. Then Sebring singled to right, scoring Bransfield. Now it's 5-0. The Boston pitcher's peril continued in the seventh, an RBI, and then a home run. Now the Red Sox were done. Oh, they did manage to squeeze out a couple of runs in their half of the seventh and one more in the bottom of the ninth. And yet the defeat of the Boston team, at the hands of a supposedly inferior National League club, the defeat, the ignominious defeat, was charged to Denton Tecumseh, who was to lose more games on major league mounds than any other player in baseball history. If you forget everything else I say about Denton Tecumseh today, I want you to remember two things. First, he was the losingest pitcher in all major league history. But then I want you to remember one thing more. Today's visit is going to give you a new perspective. When later this season, awards bearing his name will be passed out to the best pitchers in baseball. You see, not only did Denton lose more games than any other pitcher in history, a total of 313, he won more games as well, 511 of them. And it's this latter record for which the sports world hails him, a hurler who was actually 2-in-1, a hero and a bum, Denton Tecumseh Young, whom you know as Cy Young. And this year, when the Cy Young awards are passed out to the best of the best of the pitchers, you'll know the rest of the story.

0: Now, the rest of the story. It's been going on for a week now. Police officers been parked along a California highway, the one connecting Glendale and Los Angeles. Each morning, he's had his eye on the same speeder. Same fella, driving the same black roadster, surely as fast as the car would go. But so far, no luck in catching him. Monday, he was taken by surprise. Tuesday, the police car stalled. Wednesday, the officer had already stopped another speeder. Thursday, he was parked in the other direction and could not turn around fast enough. Aha! But now, it's Friday, and the officer is ready. And he is parked at an intersection where all traffic must stop. And he is waiting. And sure enough, at 7:15, he hears the familiar roar of the approaching black roadster, brakes squealing. The car stops at the intersection. At last, the officer has his man. Well, he has a boy, really, much younger than he had appeared in a blur. And the young fellow is now very frightened. "Where," says the policeman gruffly, "where is the fire?" The boy smiles uncomfortably. "Name?" The young man manages to stammer that his name is Eilard. He works for a newspaper. All this week he's been late for his job. Maybe the long hours are getting to him. "You going to give me a ticket?" he asks. The policeman scratches his chin, sizing up the situation, and he says, "No, not this time." But the boy's relief is premature because, you see, the officer has an alternative punishment in mind. "You're going to San Jose day after tomorrow," he says. "Sunday?" "That's right, Sunday," the policeman answers. "There's a racetrack in San Jose, usually more cars than drivers. What you're going to do is choose an unoccupied car, and you're going to drive out on that track, and you are going to get all of that speeding out of your system, and only then may you come back to the police station and get your own car. Because until then, that's where it's going to be impounded." So it was not a joke. It was not a bluff. The policeman impounded Eilard's black roadster. The youngster did go to San Jose that Sunday. And what happened was not at all what the officer had intended. Because when the boy got out on that racetrack, he loved it. He thought there was no place else he would ever, ever want to be. Now, fans of auto racing will remember one of the greats, been gone 60 years now, almost to the day. But what a career had Ted Horn. Ted Horn held 89 official American racetrack records, including the record for most consistent finishes in the Indy 500 until Al Unser. And you know what else? All through the 20th century, only he had ever won the National Driving Championship 3 years in a row. So racing fans know Eilard Theodore Ted Horn. Oh, they know Ted Horn, but you know that he would never have made it on the racetrack had he, age 16, not been stopped by a cop for speeding. Because now you know the rest of the story.
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4: Happy to have you along, my fellow Americans. Sam Bushman live on your radio. Hard-hitting news the networks refuse to use, no doubt, starts now. Hope you're all doing absolutely fantastic. We want to talk about hurricanes, concerts, and death by injection. Happy to have you along, my fellow Americans. You know, there's so much news to cover, so little time to cover it. They got this hurricane, and I don't really even know the name of it. It's like Hurricane, I don't know, it reminds me of an SIE bowl or something. How do you say this hurricane name, Liz? Do you know? It's a Hurricane SIE. Anyway, some strange, bizarre kind of a name. I don't know why they name these hurricanes like they do. You know, I think they ought to just give them a number. This is Hurricane 56. This is Hurricane 291 or whatever. It seems like it'd be easier to remember and easier to keep track of. You know, they want to give it a name. I don't know if it's a name for make you remember it in a positive way. I don't think storms are positive. So what is it? Negative name? What if your name happens to be that name? Is it good? It's almost like

And this hurricane seems to be, I guess they, I can't tell if it's going to hit tonight or if it's going to hit tomorrow morning or tomorrow night. They first said Friday night, then Saturday night. Now they say it's strengthened. You got the governor over there in Florida saying, hey, it's coming. We're buttoning down the hatches. It's strengthening. It's now a category 3. It'll probably taper off before it hits the land. That's good and bad, right? When hurricanes go quickly, then they kind of rifle through things and the wind's damaging and everything else and the rain. But when hurricanes slow down and stall, it almost is worse, it seems to me, because you get not only the bad winds still, but you get the hurricane stalled over you and you just get too much water. So that's a big concern. Our prayers are for anybody in harm's way with this thing. They say it's going to hit the mouth of the Mississippi. Mississippi, as the Southerners say it, and it's supposed to be, you know, devastating. This one's going to probably go up into Alabama. This one's going to probably hit the panhandle of Florida or whatever else. And so anyway, our prayers are with those folks in hurricanes. But whether it's hurricanes you've been experiencing, they've had a really light season this year, which is great news. But it's interesting, this El Nino, La Nina, whatever words they've come up with. And oh, I don't know, the last 20 years, I'm sure those terms have been around for a long time, but, you know, most people never even heard of those until, you know, the last many years. It's got things all mixed up. The East Coast or East Atlantic hasn't been battered with very many hurricanes, but the West or the Pacific has been battered significantly by all kinds of hurricanes coming up on the side of Mexico and everything else. It's kind of a strange phenomenon. And I remember growing up in Southern California, and I don't remember hurricanes. The big thing we had was the fires, and the big thing we had was Santa Ana winds. And I don't know if you've ever experienced the Santa Ana winds, but they're strange. They're this hot wind that just blows and tumbleweeds, and it's kind of desert-like, and it's crazy. And so whether you're talking about hurricanes or fires or Santa Ana winds, they're not really hurricanes because they don't come across the water and they don't bring a bunch of rain with them. They're just super hot and dry. But, you know, all I can say is the ultimate weatherman, God Almighty, is in his heavens. He does love his children. And so we need to be really kind of cognizant and aware of that and realize that, hey, when we keep his commandments, we have blessings and protection, not only from the elements of the earth, fire, wind, and rain. I should say earth, wind, and fire, just to make a reference, right? You know, not only do we have protection from those kind of natural escalations, but what about man-made escalations? You know, shootings and all kinds of other harm that come to people. You know, that's all we seem to hear about in the news are the shootings that go on. Oh, we tried to put this person to death and it failed. You know, we want to watch a public execution is what they're talking about now. You know, these things are just insane. So whether it's God-ordained or man-made disasters, folks, they're everywhere in this perilous world that we find ourselves in. It's really time for us to kind of think about that. It's time for us to say, what can we do about it? And we're not just, pardon the pun, tossed about by every wind that affects us. We have an ability to turn to God, our Creator. That's right, our Creator. And our Father in heaven who loves us all dearly. We're all his children, male and female, created he them. And when we turn to him, and when we keep his commandments, when we repent and humble ourselves, and he promises us that he will heal our land. Isn't that an interesting phrase? Heal our land. I find that just a fascinating phrase. And so that's something we need to think about when you talk about heal our land. What about heal our souls? What about heal our society? And that comes from repentance and keeping the commandments of God as well, whether it's our land, meaning physically the land, the crops, the wind, the rain, the earthquakes, the fires, the, you know, all those are land-related, natural disasters, to man-made disasters. When we're wicked, when we don't keep the commandments of Almighty God, we reap the whirlwind, pardon the phrase, and we will be accountable for our actions before God. When you think of the family, you know, family is the fundamental unit of society, and when we honor the family, have a mother. That's right, a mother and a father and children. You know, that's God's ordained family. When you embrace that view and have fidelity to that

0: God-ordained structure. Blessings are the result. You know, it's the safest place for men to be. It's the safest place for women to be. And it's certainly the safest place for children to be. And those are things that we really need to kind of think about, study after study after study, and scientific journals and everything else document this reality that, hey, everyone is safest when they are encompassed by God's ordained family. That is indisputable in the research, ladies and gentlemen. It's indisputable in your heart and mind when you think about it, pray about it, ponder it, consider it. That, hey, God ordained marriage with Adam and Eve. It wasn't Steve, it was Eve, folks. And when God put together a marriage and then children were born to that marriage, that created the whole human race on the earth. And we're here to get our bodies. We're here to learn about God. We're here to learn about our agency and make wise choices. And when we make wise choices, we're blessed. When we make poor choices, we just have trouble. Part of it is God and his penalties, but much of it is just natural law. You know, when you violate principles of natural law, you have problems. You have issues. You have troubles and concerns, and things just don't turn out right. That's something really to think about, folks, because we have a lot more control about our life and the lives of those around us. We have a whole lot more control using our agency wisely. One of the most precious gifts we've received from Almighty God is our agency. That is the ability to choose. And as we choose, you know, some people call it karma. Call it what you will, but as you choose, either good things will come your way or bad things will come your way. And I don't mean anything but consequences. You know, if you have fidelity to one man, one woman, in a God-ordained marriage, then kids can trust that they have a mother and a father, heavenly parents, you know, godly parents, earthly parents that care about them. And when that breaks down and you lose a mother or father, then that's very tough for children, whether it's, you know, choices we've made or whether it's just the realities of earth life. When people lose parents, it's hard on children. And so we need to do everything we can to minimize that difficulty, minimize that potential concern or harm for children. We have a responsibility for them. Children have, in my view, a right to be raised in a safe, stable, trustworthy environment where man is complete fidelity to his woman and woman is complete fidelity to her man. And they together have complete dedication and fidelity to their children, not only feeding and clothing and sheltering and those kinds of things for them, but I'm talking about providing spiritual guidance. I'm talking about leadership. I'm talking about teaching them the principles of God Almighty, that there is a God. He's real. He's the author of the universe. And he loves us. And he's given us these freedoms. And we must have fidelity and honor those freedoms. And when we do, we have more freedom, more liberty. When we don't, we move on the scale to tyranny. I'm Stan Bushman, folks. I'll be back in seconds. I want to talk about concerts, family, and a whole lot more on this freedom-loving, fantastic, faith-filled We're Taking America Back Friday. Hang on, everybody.
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0: All right, back with you live, ladies and gentlemen. So it's Sam Bushman talking about things that matter most. God, family, country, of course. That is the whole purpose of this broadcast, as you know. Dr. Scott Bradley not with me today because it's my fault. I told him we weren't going to do a show today. Why? Because I'm on the road, as you can tell, and in a great connection. But then I decided to do the show anyway because it worked out. And then I don't have Dr. Bradley with me. But his To Preserve the Nation commercial flows perfectly with the discussion today. You know, we need to understand that there are principles, and principles matter. And there was one gentleman, his name is Joseph Smith Jr., he taught this principle. He said, you know, people asked, how do you create such a stable, safe, good, happy, cheerful, law-abiding society? And his response was, we teach people correct principles, and they govern themselves. That's a really interesting phrase. We teach people correct principles, and they govern themselves. And I really want to kind of drill into that a little bit because I think that's what we're talking about today, whether it's hurricanes or the Santa Ana winds or California fires or earthquakes or whatever you find yourself in. If you learn correct principles and obey them, then you receive blessings. And that's really the point of the broadcast today, is to talk about blessings and what an opportunity we have in this great country of America. I know we've lost a lot of liberty, folks. We really have. Compared to our founding fathers, we have all kinds of, you know, the gazillion commandments of government instead of the Ten Commandments of God. We literally have very difficult times that we live in. It's a perilous world out there. We have wars and rumors of wars and earthquakes and all these disasters and all these different things. But it comes back to the same principles that Adam and Eve dealt with, or the people dealt with in the meridian of time when the Savior lived on the earth, when Jesus Christ walked the land of Jerusalem and Palestine, etc. You know, the same principles apply. We need to learn to love one another. We need to learn to love God. And I got the wrong order there. It's God first, obviously. But my point is, we need to really learn those things. And how much of this world is that way? You know, we're hearing that they might want to put a live execution of someone on TV. We're getting closer and closer to the way Rome was. Why do we need to have these fights at the White House? Just a theater, a drama, a spectacle. Why do we have to have that stuff happening in our society at all, for that matter, right? It's something important to really think through and realize and understand. Why must we have those things? And as we become more of a wicked society, we can expect those things to just continue and get worse and get more. You know, to me, it's sad that, you know, they wanted to execute this Pike lady, Krista Pike, and you say, well, Sam, she murdered someone. She needs to be executed. I don't deny that. I'm not here to debate whether we believe in capital punishment or not at this point. And I personally, for the most part, do believe in it when it's necessary. However, I bring this up just to say, you know, is it really appropriate for us to turn that into a national spectacle? Well, this lady had plenty of drama back in 95 when she committed this mutilation and murder. And then now, I don't know, 30 years later or whatever, then we have another spectacle about, hey, we're going to put her to death. Oh my gosh, we botched the death. Now we're going to talk about she's alive, she's in the hospital, she's walking, she's talking. She wants to get the judge to just give her life in prison rather than the death penalty going forward. You know, what are we doing? Are we trying to change national policy? Why are we dragging her situation and her spectacle in front of the whole nation for days and days and weeks at a time? And this is the problem that you see, is when news becomes just morbid, when news just becomes everything you hear about is just disaster, impending doom. You know, you heard before this Krista story. Hey, we're going to have AI, and AI's got a 10% chance of destroying the whole world. And so they, you know, doom and gloom news, and the sky is falling and death. And hey, we just had this trial about this person that shot everybody and went crazy with a gun. And now we have another shooting, and we have another killing, and we have another example, and we have and it just goes on and on and on and on. How come there's not positive news in the world? You know, they say if it bleeds, it leads, is one of the phrases that they usually talk about. That's true. It's sadly true. But what about good news of good people doing good things? You know, Donald Trump had an event the other day, and it was in support of Ken Paxton. Whether you like Ken or not, it's not the point, but he was in Texas, and he had some protesters. And we covered this yesterday on the show if you didn't see it, but the protesters are out of line for sure. They came in with an intent just to disrupt President Trump's speech and event. No one came there for that, except for the protesters. Do they have a right to protest? I don't think so. You say, what, Sam? What are you talking? You have the right to peaceably assemble. What does peaceably mean? It means you follow the Prince of Peace, is what it means. It means you follow Jesus Christ instead of, you know, a tooth for a tooth. It's that you turn the other cheek, right? It's the higher law. And we need more of that in our society. We need more random acts of kindness. We need more patience with one another. Rather than thinking of ways to ratchet it up, we need to think of ways to tone it down, to pipe down, to consider, what can I do to de-escalate a given situation? You know, they say that contention is not of me. That's what the Savior, Jesus Christ, says. Contention is of the devil. And think how much contention we have in our land, ladies and gentlemen. You have contention between the right and the left. You have contention between male and female. You have contention between black and white, or race, gay and straight. The list goes on and on. The rich and the poor. The, you know, male and female. And it seems like everyone is pitted against everybody else, and everybody has an agenda. And if you don't live perfect and you're in the spotlight, boy, do you get the hammer criticism. You know, you take some of these actresses, some of these pretty women in society, some of these super talented people. Just take, I don't know who to think of. Let's say Beyonce. You know, she decides to do some country music. Criticism, criticism, criticism. Whether she's great at it or not, let the sales tell the tale, but you don't need to criticize her and abuse her. Take Ariana Grande. Some say she's at her healthiest point in her life. Some say she's too skinny. Some say she's this, that. You know, and we look at each person. Why do we need to criticize the way someone looks or behaves? Or, you know, I gave it a presentation and, you know, got a lot of comments, thousands of them, in fact. And, you know, some of the comments were, hey, he's fat. He's this, he's that. And my response is, you know what? We're all on this earth to do the best we can and to learn and to grow and to progress and to make the difference. And I can take the criticism in the mainstream press or the criticism from society. I've had plenty of feedback, plenty of criticism, been fired plenty of times over my freedom of speech. The list goes on and on. I get it. I've got a thick enough skin to handle it. That isn't the point. The point is, what are we doing in our society when we attack one another? When we just find ways to just destroy someone's life, someone's character, destroy somebody's confidence, right? And then we have a society full of destruction and death and suicide and vitriol. There's a better way. That's my point. There's a better way, folks. And, you know, a lot of people say, Sam, you can't say what you say on the radio. You can't criticize President Trump, or you can't before this, or you can't be against that, or you can't have this point of view. It's just not acceptable, Sam. You can do and say what you want on your own time, but not, and we go on. Well, I would hope that I'm the guy for the last 30 years that have advocated for more peace, more patience, more kindness, more love, more forgiveness than almost anybody out there. Not that I want to take credit or that I'm more important or that what I have to say is more valuable than anybody else, but that I want to meet my maker someday. And when I do, I want to have a clear conscience and clean hands. That's what I want. I want to have a clear conscience, a pure heart, and clean hands. And I want to look at my God and say, hey, I advocated for thy principles, not my, thy, or God's principles, that I really did my very best to advocate for the things that mean the most to the human family, that I didn't just catch myself up in vitriol and hate and anger and, hey, I can fire back or, you know, punch back, as Donald Trump says, with the best of them. But does that really elevate me? Does that really elevate others around me? Does that elevate society in any productive, meaningful, legitimate way? Does that have lasting impact on society? Yes. Is it for good or is it for ill? And you got to really kind of ask that question too and ask yourself some fundamental, really deep questions and say, hey, what am I doing with my time? Am I lifting all boats, so to speak? Am I making the world a better place? Am I serving those around me? Am I ministering to those around me? And I do. I look at this radio program and this TV program that I do daily as really a program of ministering. Ministering to those who feel alone. Ministering to those who just feel angry and they have no place to turn. I hope to provide guidance and leadership. And I hope to provide comfort and strength. I hope to provide a different thought pattern, a different way, a way that advocates for the principles of liberty. How do we gain liberty, folks? I submit to you, it's a principle. When followed, liberty is the natural result. When not followed, when you don't obey principles, then tyranny is the natural reality. And sadly, we live in the middle of both, right? That's a sad tale, but it's a true one. I've got a whole lot more to say. We'll do it in seconds. I'm Sam Bushman. Dr. Scott Bradley, usually with me. His website's freedomsrisingsun.com. You can get his collegiate series to preserve the nation. Check that out, because if you want chapter by chapter, the solutions for the greatest country on the face of the earth returning to its moral foundations, that is the answer. All right, I'm Sam Bushman. God save our constitutional republic.
6: Every day, Americans are told to hate each other while the people in power keep winning. But what if there's another path? 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The Democrat Murder of America, Demagoguery in the First Degree, exposes the corruption, manipulation, government failures, and political games pushing Americans further apart while our country slips deeper into crisis. Inside, you'll discover powerful insights into political hypocrisy, media bias, government overreach, the national debt crisis, and the growing culture of division destroying trust in America. More importantly, this book offers a call for peaceful action, accountability, unity, and restoring the values that once made this nation strong. If you're frustrated with the direction of this country and looking for answers outside the mainstream narrative, this book was written for you. 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
7: Tired of the usual liberal versus conservative treatment that strangles most media debates? 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Then tune in to Alan Nathan, the centrist with teeth, as he advances a more biting aggressiveness to both sides of the political spectrum, not beholden to the left, not beholden to the right, but right down the middle. Alan Nathan's mantra?
8: We want the Republicans out of our bedroom, the Democrats out of our wallets, and both out of our First and Second Amendment rights.
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10: Happy to have you along, my fellow Americans. Sam Bushman with hard-hitting news and aperture for you to use on this freedom-loving, fantastic, faith-filled, we're taking America back one heart, one mind, one issue at a time. Friday, so much going on in the news, it's not even funny. I know this is a strange show, but I'm on the road, and I wasn't going to do the show today, but it became possible, so I decided to do it. Dr. Scott Bradley didn't do his webinar last night because he had another engagement, which we'll be talking about in seconds, and believe it or not, the good doctors joining me were all on phone lines today because it was just a scrambled together necessity program, if you will. The first half hour, I talked in depth about principle. And when we obey God-ordained principles, we receive blessings. And when we don't, it doesn't go so well, to say the least, ladies and gentlemen. And I compared it to the continuum of liberty and tyranny. When you obey God's laws to the fullest, you gain maximum liberty. And when you don't, folks, you slide towards tyranny. And the more you disobey God, the more tyrannical reality it becomes. The more you have a godless communist type society, whether it's socialism or communism or fascism, all roads lead to tyranny in that scenario, ladies and gentlemen. So the principles are so key when it comes to preserving this nation. And I mentioned that we need to preserve the nation. That's the fundamental name of Dr. Scott Bradley's book and collegiate series. It's a lecture series and a book and a workbook. And I mean, it's a whole homeschool collegiate series, if you will, available at freedomsrisingsun.com. And to preserve the nation is key. Chapter by chapter, he provides absolutely anecdotal solutions to restoring the republic in the traditions of our founders. It's no holds bar, tell the truth, lay it out, reality check on where we stand. And man, in our society, we have slipped so far from what matters most. But with that, Dr. Bradley, welcome back, sir.
11: Well, thank you very much, Sam. It's just quite fortuitous. We even get a chance to visit with this modern technology we've got. So glad we could get together.
10: Amen to that. So that's the summary of my first half hour of the show. But I want to jump right into, I'm on the road. I'll tell you why I'm on the road in just a second. But you skipped your webinar because of an incredible event. And this is the tragedy of the Patriot Movement. I knew nothing about this event. I don't understand how that's possible. But again, that's what we do in the Patriot world is we all do our own thing. We're so independent. We're like farmers and business owners or whatever you want to call it. But we don't really seem to spread the word well enough. Why I do a nationally syndicated radio show from the heart of Utah, and they have a huge event with a dear friend of mine that I know nothing about. It is beyond me. But go ahead and break down where you were and what happened.
11: Well, you remember the baby Cyrus travesty that happened up in the Boise Meridian?
10: Yes,
11: area.
10: We covered it well with Ammon and everybody else. Yes, sir. Baby Cyrus was ill, and his parents did their very best for him in the hospital to try to virtually steal the baby, and Ammon Bundy and Diego and company created a protest and eventually got the baby back. But in the long term, they tried to deny Ammon his free speech. They tried to sue, and they literally ran him out of town on a rail is what happened, right?
11: Well, and they got a summary judgment of $53+ million that today, I guess, is well over $60 million with interest and penalties and all that kind of stuff. You know how that rails up.
10: Yes, anyway, of course.
11: Of course, Ammon has nothing even in the close to that universe, but he's lost everything. But the video, it was a premiere showing of the video at a big megaplex type theater in at Thanksgiving Point, which, as you point out, is not far from your home base.
10: Yeah, it's literally 10 minutes from my doorstep or 15 minutes or something.
11: Absolutely. And I, you know what? I never said anything to you because I thought, with your friendship with Ammon and with the widely, so I thought, advertising of it and everything. I just, maybe it's on me for not calling and saying, hey, Sam, I'll see you there. But I didn't. We looked all
0: good
11: for you.
0: And there's a gazillion people that could have tipped me off. So I know the people that do it. I know Ammon Bundy well. I just don't understand that I went another way. I came down to Herc in Utah, and I went to I don't know if you know who Emily Ann Roberts' concert is, but she does old-style country music, and I went to a concert, and I had a great time with that. Glad I went, because interestingly enough, do you remember the gentleman Steve Voss?
11: I remember the name, but I can't put a face with it right now.
0: Steve Voss did a bunch of Patriot music, and he lost his career over doing political music, and he did a show or a song called Talk Radio and a bunch of other songs about black and white TV and all kinds of cool songs. And I used to play his songs on the radio and had him on the radio a ton. Used to have him on quite often, probably 20 times or more. And I used to play all of his songs. He was really big in talk radio. His name was Steve Voss. He is one of the mayors down there in the San Diego area right now as well. Anyway, it turned out that his daughter, Anna Voss, is her name. And Anna opened up for Emily Ann Roberts. And so I got to meet Anna Voss, Steve Voss's daughter, which was a pretty cool event. But I digress. Your event was just valuable and needs to be seen. Can people watch the film somewhere else now? Can I make up for it?
11: I'm not absolutely certain, but I'm quite confident that it will be posted and available, and it's well worth the watch. I mean, it names names, shows faces of the scoundrels that literally have ramrodded, railroaded, and basically prepared the shackles and bonds that they possibly can. You've talked before about Lilburn Boggs' extermination order in Missouri,
0: yes,
11: back 5 years ago. Anyway, basically, the governor put an extermination order out, it sounds like, on Ammon Bundy and his family, not literally gunning for him, but literally everything but gunning for him. And oh, my heavens.
0: That's why I say they drove him out of town on a rail, because he had to go into hiding virtually.
11: Well, and I honestly don't even know where he is right now. I think he is basically keeping his head below the radar because the top guns are looking for blood. His summary judgment of $53 million or whatever it was has grown to like over $60 million because of, you know, penalties and fines.
0: They probably should just add another zero and turn it into trillions, though. They could be the greatest hunted, most expensive bounty man in history, right?
11: Well, and absolutely, it is unbelievable what happened. And there, it's funny, you know, in today's world with all...
0: Just to be clear, sorry to interrupt, Doctor, but I want people to understand, you know I say that in jest. You know I say that to mock these criminals that have abused our dear friend Ammon. I want to make sure that's clear.
11: Well, absolutely. And the fact of the matter is, with today's technology, stuff you're holding in your hand while you're probably talking right now, that little cell phone allows the documentation, real-time documentation. It's not like they had to have an embedded photographer when they landed at Iwo Jima to take a few snapshots. This thing documented real-time. And they put together, this was a marvelously edited and told the story with the faces of the people on the screen that were doing it. They identified
0: who did the video. Who made the video?
11: It's Justin Griffin and Steve. I think his last name is Sorensen. It took 2 years to make the video, and it is very professionally done. And you know, I have written some things, it's been probably several months since the last one I did, about this event, not this event, but you know, the baby Cyrus being taken and all of the challenges. And I'll tell you what, I have had a huge amount of blowback of people that just absolutely, absolutely hate Ammon's guts. And
0: I think Ammon Bundy is an American hero. I don't know that I would make exactly some of the choices that he's made. Him and I have covered that personally on the air.
11: Yeah.
0: So I'm not talking bad about Ammon in any way. But I do think he is a dear, honest, moral, good patriot. He's got a wonderful family, and my blessings and 100% support go out to Ammon Bundy.
11: Well, during this video, I mean, they gave a kind of a retro look at the what happened at the Bundy Ranch down in Nevada, what happened at the wildlife refuge up in Oregon, the murder.
0: And I was at that event in many ways.
11: And I know you'd been up in Oregon and supported this family that, that was put in prison and ultimately pardoned. But, you know, I brought battle. I wrote the preface to the Lavoie Finicum book that talked about what happened there. And so and Lavoie
0: Finicum was a dear friend and patriot as well, and he was wronged 100% by the government, just like Randy Weaver was.
11: Well, he was gunned down, and it showed from the drone above him standing there with his hands in the air, and a guy just steps up, shoots him in the chest, and he's toast. And it was absolutely an absolute travesty. And I've known Lavoie's family and you know, counseled with them about the writing of the book. And so there was a lot of stirrings going on during this premiere that went on last night. But I'm pretty confident it'll be available somewhere, somehow on the network. I don't know.
0: All right, hold on. We're going to talk about it more. Dr. Scott Bradley's with me, ladies and gentlemen. No webinar last night because of the Ammon Bundy movie premiere last night. We'll talk more in seconds. 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
0: All right, back with you live, ladies and gentlemen. Sam Bushman, Dr. Scott Bradley, freedomsrisingsun.com, his website, libertyroundtable.com. The show site. So, Doctor, how long was the movie?
11: Oh, my heavens. It was probably something over 2 hours. I put a stopwatch on it. It was very engaging.
0: But the point is, it's a full-length movie, right?
11: Oh yeah, absolutely. It wasn't no 15-minute YouTube doing. This was very professionally done. It took an awful lot of money to do it. And it was done without any intention of making money. I think the story is literally it blows wide open something that should be told far and wide. Literally,
0: I'm kind of thinking we need to have an event at Mar-a-Lago and show it. What do you think, Doctor?
11: No, I don't know. That would be a waste, I think, if you think of doing something at Donald Trump's site, but, there'll be just the Epstein crowd attending. I don't know, but
0: what a tragic reality. You say that tongue in cheek, but it's more true than you know, sadly, my friend. Ammon did show up in person. Was Diego there as well?
11: No, I didn't see Diego at all. Ammon and his wife were there and talked at the end. I would have loved to have spoken, and because there was far too much self-effacing kind of stuff, I would have probably tried to stir the audience up to the fact that this is a monumental hinge point, I think, in what's happening in the United States today. And it focuses, yes, much on what went on in the tragedy of Idaho with the leadership of Idaho and the political machinations with the law firms and the big money that's involved there. But it touched on what happened at the Bundy Ranch. It touched on what happened at the wildlife refuge in Oregon, just briefly enough to show the backstory on it. And like I say, some people have really bought and paid for the let's hang them high, guilt before, you know, any proven it. But the fact of the matter is these guys were found innocent of these charges. I mean, to have federal charges dropped with prejudice, I mean, this doesn't happen particularly. I mean, in two major national headline kind of things back to back.
0: I mean, and when they saw that they could barbecue Ammon, they made it top news. When he got free from the truth because the jury looked into it all, basically they backed away from the story and didn't touch it and didn't give him any proper vindication either, which I think is really, really, really sad and important that needs to happen. They didn't do that either. And I look at this thing and I go, hey, what about the fact that Ammon Bundy's attorney got literally tased in court? Are you aware of that, Dr. Bradley?
11: Oh, yeah. In fact, it didn't give an explanation about it, but showed the tussle in the courtroom. The fact of the matter is he's getting up saying, okay, guys, here's the deal. And one of
0: my client's not guilty. Let him go.
11: Yeah. And they wouldn't. And the goons stood up and tased him. And it shows.
0: Did it show the tasing in the video?
11: It appeared to. It was not right in front of your face. But it appeared to me, knowing what went on at the time, that's what happened. But, yes. You know, the collateral damage, too, I mean, to Ammon's family and how they have lost everything and all they put together and every example, they have literally become vagabonds because of the the brutality of the legal system that was played to the nth degree and continues to be.
0: And we see this. We hoped it would change with President Trump, and I'm glad Trump let go of the J6ers, but we haven't really had a government accountability for that side of the equation like we need to. But what's interesting to me is really a lot of this stuff has continued under President Trump, not abated. And so we look at, for example, Thomas Massie or Green or some of these other people. They've been really treated pretty much the same way Ammon Bundy's treated. I mean, it's different in its machinations, but the fact is we don't see really a turnaround in this. And when the Democrats gain power midterms, I mean, I'm telling you, I believe the Republicans are going to get a schooling. When that all happens, it's not going to be a pleasant reality for many of us, Doctor.
11: Well, the good news is the Republicans are going to get spanked. The bad news is the Democrats are going to be doing the spanking. I mean, and I'm here to tell you, everything that's going to happen in this midterm election was self-inflicted. And it can be
0: 100%.
11: Boiled to two people. Well, no, it really can't. I misspeak. But let me just say who I was going to say. It can be boiled down to Benjamin Netanyahu and Donald Trump. It's like people say, why is it every time we have an election, we get Benjamin Netanyahu? But that's another side snarky remark.
0: It's a valuable point, though. I would say that one of the guilty parties, too, is Mike Johnson, though. I mean, he's promised all kinds of lip service to all kinds of good things, and then he's really behind the scenes done everything that he can to disrupt and to prevent. He really has.
11: Well, that's when I started to say two people, and it was Benjamin Netanyahu and Donald Trump. I was going to correct myself, and I was going to make it a broader brush painting than you did, but you got one of them. I think the entire Congress has been spineless in their standing up for principle. You know what? They're Republicans, and so they bow and scrape to their own party, and Donald Trump's a Republican. He's held control of the entire United States government at that level. I mean, obviously, we're all still individuals. But the Congress has been spineless. I mean, they have not stopped.
0: Well, and it really brings to mind George Washington's farewell address where he warned against parties, warned against factions, and said they'd destroy the nation. And if we don't see this on the wall now, I don't know when we ever will, right?
11: Well, like I say, you know, there's going to be a lot of whining and crying and a lot of recriminations and pointing of fingers, but this is self-inflicted, whatever happens. I don't know how massive the flip will be in the House and the Senate, and I think there's a very real possibility of the Senate. But the House, I don't know how big it'll be, but it'll, and Trump will get out there and whine and cry about how the fake news and the press and everything like that. And it's like, well, I'll just give you an example. You know, he cries and moans, complains and throws mud and everything like that when the press don't ask him softball questions that he can look like the hero in. The press's job is to ask the hard questions, because that is what freedom of speech and the press is. Let's prevent a runaway government. And he wants to be able to stand there in the limelight and say, look, what of all the wonderful things I've done? Well, yeah, the upside down economy, the price of diesel fuel, another eternal war. I mean, it's just one of those things where everything's fallen through the cracks that we were promised. And it's like, well, why don't we talk about how the stock market's up? I don't know how much stock you have, Sam, but I got zero.
0: I don't have any stock. I don't believe in stock.
11: I agree with you. I mean,
0: I've got stock in God's laws.
11: Yeah. Well, that's the thing people say. It's moral. Well, I'm here to tell you, Sam, the stock market's every bit as big a gamble as running racehorses. I mean, you know, people, they handicap horses and they say, well, I looked at all the stats. It does this on the in the sprint and all this blah, blah, blah, blah, blah. And you're betting on the horse based upon your best bets. But that's what the stock market is. That's what the horse racing is. And that is exactly what stock marketing is. And
0: well, especially when they play with all these paper futures too, they add insult to injury with that, because it's not only just the stock market based on real commodities or real assets or real value, it's based on the guesstimations of and paper play on most of those values as well, which even adds insult to injury. It's kind of like we have a fiat currency, and that's bad enough, but on top of the fiat currency, they allow fractionalized banking, which adds insult to injury on the fiat currency idea in and of itself. And so, you know, they've got a 66 ways from Sunday.
11: If you look at the Dow, for example, it's over 52,000 right now. I haven't looked at it today, but it's over 52,000. If you take out the inflationary pressures and forces which have driven it to that, because there's more money chasing a commodity out there, if you take out all of that inflationary fractional banking, if you will, that creating money out of thin air, you see the real value of the stock market, and it is absolutely, I mean, like, okay,
0: you'd be at about 2,000 probably.
11: Yeah, if gold's at over 4,000, which I haven't looked at today either, well, why did it get there? Well, it's because we destroyed the dollar. I mean, if everything were brought back to the 1913 baseline, we've lost almost 98% of the purchasing power of the dollar because of the Federal Reserve and the profligate Congress and President, obviously, the way they go about spending money by creating money. It's destroyed everything. The baseline's gone. And so 52,000 for a Dow, it's funny money too, because funny money created it. I mean, Sam, don't get me started. I mean, you know, I kind of get cranked.
0: Well, the good news, ladies and gentlemen, is that God's in his heaven. He is aware of who we are. We are his children. And he is pleading with us, and his arms are stretched out still for us to obey his commandments, to live according to godly principles and receive the blessings for obedience to those principles, blessings for sacrifice on the altar of serving him, and blessed on the opportunity that we can be baptized and repent and have faith and trust in God. And, you know, those are the fundamental simple principles to which, if we subscribe, not just in word, but in deed, I think we'll have a blessed nation again. And if we don't subscribe to those principles, we're going to lose the prize that our founding fathers fought, died, and bled and gave everything for, Doctor.
11: I would say, from my perspective, that the God of the land should be Jesus. And if we would obey and follow him, I think the blessings poured out on this nation would be unmeasured because of the volume. You could not possibly measure them. And we got a comeuppance coming. As I told the guy on the phone last night, buckle up, Buttercup. It's going to be a bumpy ride.
0: Roger that, but our prayers are for and our faith is in we the people obeying our Savior, Jesus Christ. We testify he shall return. Our goal is to prepare people worthy of his return. Thanks for being alongside the ride. 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
3: What about Trump's other war? What about Congress was given authority to set tariffs, not the president? What about more military assassinations? What do Marines fight for and wipe out? Do you remember that commercial? Days of old? Happy to have you along, my fellow Americans. I'm Sam Bushman with another incredible edition of hard-hitting news the networks refuse to use, and it all starts now. It is a beautiful Monday. We got rain, which is a blessing and a half. Just pray we don't get too much of it all at once so the earth can handle it, and then we don't have flooding and catastrophes. But what a blessing that is. And another blessing is Lowell Nelson's in the house. CampaignForLiberty.org. Welcome back, sir.
4: Good to be back, Sam. Thanks for having me on.
3: Delighted to do so, as always. Happy Columbus Day to all, ladies and gentlemen. President Trump celebrates the Italian-American community, condemns 2020 statue vandalism, an incredible article written by Lillian Mann, basically highlighting, Trump's right on this one. And we reject vandalism of any kind, the destruction of any property, for that matter. And we reject the vandalism. And, in my opinion, if you study history, there were some truths that Christopher Columbus, everything wasn't perfect about the guy. That's true. But if they study history on you or me or anybody else, are they going to find everything perfect? Their views of the day might not match our realities of the day. And so you can't literally look back with hindsight being 2020, look back at our societal norms and reality and everything else and judge people according to that. It's a dishonest, immoral judgment, to say the least. And I personally think Christopher Columbus was a God-fearing man that did the best he could in his time. Lowell, your thoughts, and welcome to Columbus Day, sir.
4: Well, thank you. Yeah, I agree. I think Columbus was inspired to do what he did, sail to the so-called New World, discover it, and of course he wasn't the first one, we know, but he had a lot of weight behind him. He had the king and queen of Spain with him on it, and did a great service, I think, for mankind, and venturing out on the high seas. And by the way, people knew that the world was round. I mean, this notion that Columbus had to fight off the myths that the world was square and they'd fall off the world if they kept going. They knew it was round way back in, I think, Eratosthenes' times.
3: We're going to reconnect with Lowell, get him back as soon as we can. A little warble there, don't know what that's all about. We'll get that fixed. But all I'm telling you is a lot of great stuff, ladies and gentlemen. And Trump's right on saying Happy Columbus Day to all. And he wants to bring back Columbus Day as a great day in history that it once was and ought to be. I agree with Trump on that. You know, we don't want to just beat up Trump on everything, folks. The goal isn't to beat up anybody. The goal is to call it as we see it, which that's what free speech is all about, right? That's what we have the authority, the right to do as Americans is, you know, call it as we see it. Lowell, continue, sir.
4: Yeah, I was just saying that people knew the earth was round way before Columbus came along. But, that's one of the myths that they used to teach in school. I don't know if they still do or not, but they knew the earth was round. And Columbus, he knew the earth was round. And so, it's fitting to honor Columbus on this, his day.
3: Yeah, so he didn't think they were going to fall to the end of the earth, but he did have tenacity, though, to continue on when food was kind of getting short mm-hmm. and they didn't know how far much left they had to go and all that kind of stuff. So there was some tenacity and some faith to his plight, no doubt about it, even though the story we're told isn't actually accurate or true. But I believe Christopher Columbus was a patriot. I think he was a gentleman for his time, and the Lord used him as the Lord's using me and you to tell the tale of liberty and to find new lands and new ways and new solutions to old problems. And what a blessing that is and was in 1492 and is now. Wipe out. I love that. What do you think, Lowell? Do you remember that commercial?
4: I do, yeah.
3: All right, I just got to bring a little levity to the fun here, sir.
4: Well, because the Beach Boys has always been a favorite of mine, and so anything having to do with wipeouts is pretty fun, so I enjoy that a lot. This is a term used, David Pine used it in an article he wrote about the midterms, the upcoming midterms that are about to happen. You know, we'll be getting our ballots here in Utah. I guess they're going to be sent out this week. I don't know how it is with the rest of the country, but you know, election on the second Tuesday there in November, right? We're going to have a big general election. They call it the midterms. And David Pine thinks that the GOP is headed for a wipeout. and that's thanks to Trump's forever war on Iran, obviously. Even if he ended the war today, Sam, it would take months for the economy to recover, for the food prices, fuel prices, and so forth to recede back to, you know, so-called normal levels. Trump has sent one-third of the U.S. Navy's deployed ships to fight a war two-thirds of the American people adamantly oppose. Right, to fight a war based on lies and false pretenses related to weapons of mass destruction. Well, that's made Iran, objectively, made them more powerful and made the U.S. much weaker. And during his campaign, Trump promised no regime change wars. Quote, there must be complete commitment to dismantling the entire globalist neocon establishment that is perpetually dragging us into endless wars, pretending to fight for freedom and democracy.

0: GOP is headed to get a shellacking in the midterms if they're not very careful. Lol.
1: That's exactly right, Sam. You know what Trump also did after launching the war against Iran? During his campaign, he also promised to drain the swamp there in Washington, D.C. He said this, quote, "With you at my side, we will demolish the deep state. We will expel the warmongers from our government. We will drive out the globalists. We will cast out the communists, Marxists, and fascists. We will throw off the sick political class that hates our country. We will rout the fake news media, and we will liberate America from these villains once and for all." End of quote. So that's what he said. Well, what did he do? He betrayed us, Sam. Joined the deep state neocon warmongers and globalists that he railed against during his campaign.
0: He hangs out with the likes of Mrs. Wiles, and he hangs out with Pete Hegseth, a super warmonger and a super deep state internal operative. Most people don't even know anything about Susie Wiles, but she's the one that has prevented the Trump administration and anything else from keeping the promises about the new media taking center stage as well.
1: And he helped to boot Thomas Massie, you know, one of the very best defenders of the Constitution. He helped to boot him out of the U.S. House, which that was an especially bitter pill to swallow for me, Sam. I just did not like that at all. Well, what David Pine writes is, quote, what he fails to realize is that he has become the epitome of a deep state globalist warmonger. What they, meaning the citizens, despise most about Trump are his broken promises to make America great again, end our forever wars, and not start any new ones, and lower prices of everything to make life more affordable. End of quote. Well, so, you know, I know Trump is no different than numerous presidents before him. You think about Woodrow Wilson, who promised to keep us out of World War One. You think of FDR.
0: They always run on peace and govern under war, right?
1: That's exactly what they do. But see, their unconstitutional actions, Sam, they do not justify Trump's unconstitutional actions. And so if you look at what Trump said in 2008, which was this, quote, "Anyone who invades the Middle East under false pretenses should be impeached," end of quote. Well, you know, he may just well get
0: said it, not us, Donald.
1: That's right. He may get his due reward.
0: I'm just making a point, though. You said it, not us. If you want to learn more about this incredible article, dpyne.substack.com, D-P-Y-N-E, great column from David Pine. Any more on that one, Lowell?
1: Just that if there's any bright silver lining in this dark cloud, it's that we might get J.D. Vance for a president who might just stop the endless war and get us out of the quagmire before it gets so deep, you know, gets any deeper. So that would be nice if that were to happen. Anything to get us out of the war, I think, would be a good thing. Sam?
0: Yeah, and the problem with J.D. Vance right now is he's kind of got to keep his mouth shut because he can't go against the administration too much. You know, so there's some battles there, but Trump's kind of hinting that it might not be him in the 2028 elections anyway. You want to skip that for me, Liz? Thank you. Well, Trump's talking about the other war. Ron Paul, lol.
1: He says this, he starts his column out very nicely, quote, "As the midterm elections draw near, a number of Republicans in tough races are distancing themselves from President Trump's war. The war is unpopular because it has inflicted economic pain on the already suffering American people," end of quote. Well, Ron Paul, he's not talking about the war on Iran or the war on Ukraine. He's talking about the war on Americans caused by Trump's tariff wars. That's the war he's talking about, the tariff war. Ron Paul writes, quote, "The financial burden of tariffs falls on American businesses and consumers, not foreign exporters. Tariffs are a tax on Americans," end of quote. And so what's the size of that tax, he asks? Well, slightly over $800 per household in this year, 2026. That's a pretty steep tax when you think about it. And he did it all by himself. He just levied the tax by setting the tariff rates without congressional declaration of tariffs, right? Congress was given power to set the tariffs, not the president. And yet Trump's tariffs, they have made our lives worse. And vote

0: Senators, as you know, Sam, generally vote with their pocketbooks. And so I think Ron Paul is right to point out that Congress was given the authority to set the tariffs, not the president. And even though President Trump claimed the emergency powers gives him the authority to set tariffs,
1: There's no
0: that
1: such
0: claim
1: thing
0: was
1: as
0: struck
1: emergency
0: down.
1: powers, sir. Go find that in the
0: No, there's
1: Constitution
0: not.
1: for me.
0: In fact, that was struck down by the Supreme Court, that particular claim, even though Trump went out and found new justification for his war on Americans. So Dr. Paul concludes this way, quote, "Public anger over the economic damage inflicted by the president's devotion to tariffs, as well as the harm caused by President Trump's unconstitutional war on Iran, appears to be helping the Democrats regain, in the upcoming election, control of one or both houses of Congress. The fact that President Trump claims to be for free markets, yet is embracing interventionist policies like tariffs, is contributing to the rise of Democrats winning races while publicly embracing socialism. Those of us who know the truth must increase our efforts to support the libertarian alternative to both left and right-wing authoritarianism." End of quote.
1: Boy,
0: And
1: is he
0: so,
1: right on
0: Sam,
1: that. And I will say
0: this.
1: this, we need to make this very clear so people understand. We support tariffs, folks. Don't misunderstand us. But we support tariffs appropriately, carefully used to level the playing field, and to make sure that we don't let bad actors destroy the markets. And that is under Congress, not the president. And when it's under one man and he uses it just willy-nilly, and he uses it like a double-edged sword many times, he might mean well, don't know. But either way, he's using authority that he doesn't have. And so we don't have a problem with tariffs carefully used for the proper purpose. But what we're doing is using tariffs for every reason the president has, whether Congress agrees or disagrees. The violation of the separation of powers is one issue. And the wielding of tariffs as a double-edged sword becomes a serious, serious constitutional violation. That alone is impeachable. Lol.
0: That's right, Sam. Historically, our tariffs have been low, right? And they have not been protective. And so, like a 5% or a 10% tariff, that's somewhat reasonable. And that's how our country funded, the general government funded itself with those kinds of tariffs in the early days of our country. But when it goes to 50%, 75%, 100% tariffs, that gets into what you call protective tariff. And that's what's hurting the marketplace. It's hurting the people of America. It's interventionism. And anytime you get government intervening in the free market, you can't call it a free market anymore. And so you've got people on the right who are supporting the president's intervention in the market. And then you got people on the left claiming that the free market doesn't work because we're getting hurt economically. Well, we're getting hurt because of the intervention, not because of the free market.
1: One,
0: And
1: the problem
0: so,
1: is it's way too high of a price, and that penalizes Americans because it becomes a belligerent tax on top of other taxes. So we didn't get rid of the IRS or anything, which, hey, if we do that, maybe we can start talking. But you've got to create relief for the American people. So you create this super high prices via taxes. You then wield it like a double-edged sword, though. Today you say we're gonna penalize you a ton, and then tomorrow we're just kidding. And then, oh, we're going to do it again. And then, oh, no, you can't. The court says no. And then, oh, well, I don't care. I'll do it this way. And what you create in the financial world, they call it moral hazard, lol.
0: Yeah, and it's since the instability is another way to put it, the instability is what thwarts businessmen and businesswomen from making further investments in that industry. If they don't know what the tariff is going to be tomorrow, they just might back off and wait and see, right? And the more that the tariffs go up and down and fluctuate, the more unstable they are, then the less business people are going to want to be involved in that particular business, that particular industry. And so it just dampens your spirits in the business world. It dampens the markets, and it causes, because of supply and demand, prices will rise because supply goes down. And it's just an all-around bad situation for
1: And I
0: business
1: blame
0: world, for
1: Trump
0: the
1: for doing this,
0: marketplace.
1: but I blame Congress even more, though, because Congress had clearly set the law, and then expect Donald to obey it. And if they had done that, we wouldn't be debating with the courts. We would say, no, Congress just made a new law, or Congress just clarified the law, and therefore here's the latest, Trump. Your job is to carry it out. Without that stabilizing force of Congress, though, that's where the problem really resides. And I'm not saying Trump doesn't have responsibility, but I think Congress has way more. After all, it's their responsibility to set tariffs, and when they don't do it, the president fills the vacuum. He shouldn't do that. But nevertheless, if Congress would do their job, we would not be debating this at all. So that's one impeachable offense, in my opinion. The second impeachable offense is assassinations, Lowell.
0: That's right. And Jacob G. Hornberger brings us another column about that. The quote, the U.S. military announced this week that it had killed four narco-terrorists by blowing up another boat in the Caribbean. This now brings the military death toll from these types of military boat killings to 235 people, end of quote. That's a monstrous number, Sam. That's a huge number when you're talking about murders and assassinations on the high seas, which is what these are. We've talked about these killings before, but if the U.S. military continues to engage in these murders, Jacob G. Hornberger reasons, we must continue to decry them because they are pure evil. Now, Hornberger supplies a number of reasons for these military acts, why these military actions must be decried. And I'll just walk through a few of them here. Number one, just because it's the military doing the killing does not mean that wartime rules apply. So in other words, wartime rules permit the military to kill the enemy. That's what war is, right? But in this case, there's been no congressional declaration of war, not even a letter of marque or reprisal from the Congress, and so anyone suspected of a crime must be given due process of law, because we shouldn't be using wartime killing, or the wartime rules should not be applicable to the suspected narco drug runners in the Caribbean. We should be using what the Coast Guard uses, which is, you know, detain the suspect and then put them on trial. You know, that's really what should be happening. That's point number one. So shouldn't have the military enforcing this war on drugs. Number two, the Fifth Amendment prohibits federal officials from depriving people of life without due process. Quote, that's obviously not what the military is doing with its killing of these people in boats on the high seas. No criminal indictment, no trial, no opportunity to contest the government's evidence of or accusation. Simply summary executions based on the government's unilateral determination that the occupants are drug traffickers.
1: We're going to go ahead and reconnect with Lowell real quick, ladies and gentlemen. In the meantime, though, there's more military assassinations in the Caribbean, or Caribbean, however you choose to say that. Jacob G. Hornberger is pointing this out, and this is where I think, you know, hey, the tariffs, Trump has gone way beyond the line. Even when the courts try to rein him in, he's just like, hey, Congress ain't doing it. The courts, I don't like what they have to say. I'm just going to go it alone and do whatever I want to. You know, you can criticize the Democrats, but they're right on this. Once in a while, the Democrats are right, folks, and it's usually when the Republicans are trying to do what the Democrats always do. Lowell?
0: Yes, sorry for the poor connection this morning, Sam. It must be the rain.
1: No problem. I was saying that, you know, these assassinations are a problem, and the Democrats are correct when they want to rein in the president on this and when they call it impeachable. Yeah. You know, usually the Democrats, whenever the Republicans do something that the Democrats normally do, then the Democrats take the high ground and say, oh, that's bad. But if they were to do it, it would be good and fine and everything else, just like the Republicans do when the opposite is true, right?
0: That's right. When your own president is in power, that's when they say, well, okay, what he's doing is okay.
1: Yeah, if you do the bad thing the Republican way, elephant style, or via donkey style, whatever, then it's okay. And if not, then that's a problem. By the way, what do the Marines even fight for? Asks not J.D. Vance. This is Lawrence M. Vance over at LouRockwell.com. But what do the Marines fight for, Lowell?
0: Well, first of all, he says, here are some things that Marines don't fight for. Freedom, God and country, the Constitution. They don't fight for our freedoms, our rights, our defense of the country or the American people, or our safety. They don't fight for their families. They don't fight for honor. They don't fight for preserving the American way of life or American borders, coasts, and skies, or my freedom to write this article, he says. But here are some things that Marines do fight for. a reckless, belligerent, and meddling foreign policy. They fight for defense contractors. They fight for the military-industrial congressional complex. They fight for a high defense budget. They fight for the government, for the president, for Uncle Sam, for the Joint Chiefs, and for the Pentagon. And importantly right now, they fight for the Israeli lobby. They fight for pride, for recognition, to be thanked for their service, the U.S. empire. They fight for a paycheck, foreign borders, coasts, and skies. And for the Riviera on the Gaza Strip, right? They fight for government lies and propaganda, and they fight for restaurant discounts on Memorial Day and on Veterans Day.
1: And sadly, many of them believe the fight is for America, and they go, and then they find out that's what the fight's all about, and they become disenchanted, despondent. Many commit suicide. Many come back and have this constant dilemma, what have I done in the name of what, kind of a thing. They also fight, sadly, for the military-industrial complex. Lol.
0: Yep. It's a sad thing. It is a re-education type of thing, because the people who have their eyes open that go and get involved in the military, they, like you say, they do come home with their eyes open, and they recognize the hypocrisy of what they're doing. And this is not a beat down on those who volunteer, you know, for military service, because most everybody who does volunteer does so with the right intentions, right? They believe they're fighting for the right things, but they end up being used as pawns by politicians in these forever wars, and it ends up breaking up families, hurting other people, not just Americans, but the other people they fight against, and they bomb and they kill. And so it's just an all-around bad situation. We would do better to have peace, to pray for peace in this world, Sam, than to be involved in these endless forever regime change wars in which we tend to get involved all the time, Sam.
1: Wow, ladies and gentlemen, a lot of great articles. 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
1: The never and the always Trump deranged syndrome Americans seem to be at polar opposites. Where's common sense in the middle? Home education, critical. Why aren't we doing more of it? Happy to have you along, my fellow Americans. Sam Bushman, Got Lowell Nelson, campaignforliberty.org with me. Welcome, sir.
0: Good to be with you, Sam, as always.
1: All right, we've got a great opportunity with homeschooling to discuss, ladies and gentlemen. Homeschoolers do better, a new study shows. Now, this is a person that I haven't heard of over at the New American. Is it Mari Newman?
0: Marlene. Maybe Alex Newman's wife, maybe? I don't know,
1: but it's a great article, by the way, over at thenewamerican.com, Lowell.
0: Yeah, basically saying home-educated students do notably better on standardized academic tests on the average than those in institutional schools. And this according to a powerful new study. This does come as a surprise to people conducting the study somewhat. You know, apparently they were expecting a little poorer performance as the homeschooling movement has grown. But, you know, such is not the case. Quote, for years, parents struggling with the decision of how to educate their children have wondered if homeschooling really provides as strong of an academic base as a conventional school. In the last 50 years, homeschooling has gone from being perceived as a fringe experiment to a form of education serving around 6% of American school-aged children. That is about 3.4 million kindergarten through 12 homeschool students. End of quote. And so this study came out last summer.
1: All right, I want to grab Lowell back again really quick. Sorry to keep doing this, ladies and gentlemen. We're going to have to. It just gets too warbly, and I want to make sure it's clear. Every word Lowell has to say is really important and worth the time to get, because, man, he's a treasure trove of knowledge and information. And this homeschooling article over at thenewamerican.com is incredible, because it does the most in-depth study than we've ever had before. This is a study to the study of all studies, if you will, Lowell.
0: That's right. This Brian Ray is the chief of the National Home Education Research Institute, published this large study just this year. And it's the first national academic achievement study of home education in more than 15 years. So it's been a while since anyone's done a study like this. And the results, they were clear, they were overwhelming. Home-educated students continue to perform well, scoring 25 to 29 percentile points above the national average, right? The national average would be 50, and these home-educated students are scoring 75 to 79, which is, you know, way above the national average. The study used numerous tests to examine reading, language, math, science, and social studies. Now, obviously, standardized tests are not the only way to measure student and scholastic achievement and success and so forth, but they are an important consideration. Well, the researchers didn't stop with the tests. They also considered variables such as household income, parental education levels, sex of the students, number of children in the family, ethnicity, and several other factors. And what they found was that, whereas the critics claim that homeschoolers do better because their families are wealthier or their parents have better education, these claims simply do not hold up, according to the research. They found that neither household income nor parental education levels had a meaningful relationship with the child's educational achievement. ethnicity made almost no difference either, and neither did government intervention. So, when
1: government intervention usually tanks things. You'll find that if you study more deeply on that topic. They didn't drill into that too hard, though. But I submit whenever there's government intervention, things go south in a hurry because, let me write this down, because, quote, it's not the proper role of government, quote. Got it? Good. Mm-hmm. That's important to understand. Secondly, I will say this. The reason that poorer families and less educated families do so well, and that surprises them, is I'm going to give these guys doing the study a little hint. What usually happens is mom and dad care for their kids. They want them to be better, do better, have more than they have. They don't want to repeat the cycle. They have hope for their children. And so believe it or not, what mom does is start to get educated with her children. And she basically tries to really hard because she wants to stay ahead of her kids a little bit so she can be actually mom and helpful. And believe it or not, that innate desire in all of us matters. You know, you say, hey, I might not care about education when I'm 16, but when I'm 18 or 20 or 21 and have two or three kids and I know that I'm poor and struggling and everything and my kids have a chance, I'm going to push hard for that chance for them and do all that I can. I'll give you one example to prove the point. I'm a blind person. I went to general government schools, but had to do a lot of homework. More homework than everybody else in order to keep up and everything else. Well, I was half homeschooled or homeworked, if you will, in that case. But I bring this up because my mom actually learned Braille to help me in school, proving my point. Hmm. Well,
0: yeah, that's awesome. And the great thing about that is that as parents do that, as they engage in learning and relearning, it's to, in order to stay ahead of their students, they model learning, and modeling is basically setting an example. So if the parents are excited about learning and relearning the ABCs and math and science and so forth, that rubs off on the children. The children, they get excited about it too. This modeling of learning process is one of the most valuable skills that parents can give their children, because then their children become forever learners. You know, they don't just go to school until they're age 20 and then quit learning. They become lifelong learners, and that is very, very exciting. Because
1: and Ben Carson's mother, by the way, would be a great example of this. Mm-hmm. You know, she said, hey, when you come home from school, you're going to have to turn off the TV and you're going to have to do some chores. And then I expect you to read a book. And I want, when I come home, I need you to tell me, I need kind of a oral book report on this thing. I need to know what's going on. And Ben said that's what got him started in really loving to learn. That alone is key. And she was poor. She was a single mom. He was a kid in crisis at one point. Mm-hmm. But this turned things around. God and his mom insisting that he do some homework.
0: You know, Sam, we never had television in our home until after my mission. So after I was 21 years old, I was the baby of the family, the very youngest. We never had television in our home at all, but boy, did we do a lot of reading. We had a lot of books, and we read fiction, we read science, we read nonfiction. I mean, we're voracious readers, you know, in our family. Every single one of my siblings, voracious reader. Why? Well, because we just didn't have TV. We did have radio. We could listen to BYU football games and basketball games. And when Paul
1: Harvey.
0: And we listened to Paul Harvey at noontime, too.
1: Yeah, you were talking about the coach and the announcer for BYU.
0: Yeah, Paul James, I think, is his name, the announcer,
1: that's right.
0: Back when Stan Watts was coaching basketball and Lavelle Edwards was coaching football.
1: And that came before Greg Rebell was the announcer now,
0: yes,
1: so there you go.
0: Exactly, yeah. So that was how I was brought up, Sam, and it's a great way to grow up. You don't have the distraction of TV, but you have the benefit of authors who do a lot of writing, and so we just did a lot of reading. That's the basis of a good home education, in my opinion.
1: So, a big old shout out to mom. You can
0: That's right. Do
1: this. To dad, you can do this. Don't let the society or the system, browbeat you into believing that you cannot do it. Even if you're not as educated as you wish you were, you know, we can all say that. We can all say, well, I'm not great at this. I'm not great at that. But look, just because you're not good at something, that doesn't mean your kids won't be good at something. Okay. Your mm-hmm. kids have natural aptitudes that they will bring to the table. And believe it or not, your goal in the beginning of education is to help them find what they have the aptitudes for. Then give them the start as far as you know, and then let them go. And so me and my wife, I mean, we know decent math, and we're pretty good at it, but man, my son's a math whiz. Now he's an analytics person for the University of Utah. He's got a master's degree, and he left me behind about the fifth grade. because he was doing stuff way beyond high school at that point, and he was, it just fascinated him, and he loved it, and he was good at it. And man, I got left behind, but all I did was smile. You know what? We gave him the start, gave him the on-ramp, so to speak, and man, he learned how to drive that dude and punch the gas, and he ain't looking back, and he's doing incredibly well. I'm just giving you some examples of solutions and how it really works. You know, they call it homeschool, and I think that's a bad term. What's funny is when you go to school, they call it school. When you do things at home, it's called homework. Well, I think we ought to call it homeschool. We ought to just call it homework. Because what do you do when you work at home? For your job, it's homework, right? Or work at home or whatever. Yeah. What do you do when you're a little kid? You do your chores. What do you do when you're a little kid? You play and learn. Well, that's their work, folks, through their whole life. And we need to teach people that you work your whole life. You work for God as a minister. You work for God as an example setter. You work for your education to be able to do things. You work for your employer, work for yourself. You know, all your days are work. And God doesn't talk about schooling in the scriptures. He talks about work. What does he say about work? Idle hands are of the devil. Work is good. Man should work by the sweat of his brow. 6 days a week. Most people don't even work 6 days a week, but I do. So there you go, Lowell.
0: I love it, Sam. I, too, think home education is a much better term than homeschooling. We don't want to mimic public education system at home. That's destructive, right? And one of the great things about home education is that our children get to be involved with their siblings and with their parents, and that gives them multiple levels of you know, children, adolescents, teens, and adults. And so you're interacting with all levels of the human race, whereas if you just go to school, you just interact with people your age, right? People or a teacher occasionally, but there's so many students in the school, you know, 1 to 30, 1 to 35 ratio or something, that you're pretty much interacting most of the time with students of your own age. Well, social maturation.
1: It's social. It never exists anywhere in the world except for during that time, right?
0: Yeah, it's
1: very abnormally strange, and it creates all kinds of havoc and problems, and no wonder they can have these trends and fads that rifle through children as teenagers and destroy society and destroy moral values and everything else. No wonder people are so focused on idealistic kind of things, and you know, both to where they're completely confused, but they kind of run around like a pack of dogs in their grade. If somebody's two grades ahead, oh man, I can't talk to that person. That person's 2 years younger than me. They're a punk or whatever. And you get this whole psychotic view that's not reality in anywhere in society, except for that. But here's the deal. When kids say I'm buried in homework, man, they're giving me too much homework. My response is just quit the school then. Just do the too much homework and you're good.
0: That's right. And realize that home education was the norm here in America for most of our history. It was really not until the early 1900s that home education declined or began to decline. And it's been declined until about 40 years ago when it began to rise again in popularity. And it's probably bigger and stronger now than, you know, 100 years ago. So let's just look upon our history and be grateful that, you know, our founders, they were mentored. They were home educated. You look at Thomas Jefferson, he knew Latin and Greek, as well as English and French, but by the time he was 14 years old, he read the Bible in the Greek language. I mean, these were very well educated people at a very young age. Very similar to your children there, Sam, and excelling way beyond what most public educated students get to.
1: Amen.
0: Well, that was our history. That was our history, folks. And so we need to return to that history. We can learn the lessons of history by home educating our children and giving them a step up or a leg up on life, learning the lessons of life.
1: I'm going to take this a step further, Lowell. We're supposed to be like Jesus Christ, right? Mm-hmm. We're supposed to do everything that we can to follow him, keep his commandments, do as he instructs and guides us to do, because he has our best interest at heart. How was he educated?
0: Well, probably in his dad's wood shop. Yeah, as a carpenter there at home, and helping his mom, wash the dishes and clean the house and playing with his siblings, I guess. That's probably how he was educated.
1: He didn't lack for any education, did he?
0: No. He studied the scriptures.
1: So if we're going to be like Jesus, let's just do our education like Jesus did, shall we?
0: Mm-hmm. I like it, Sam. Great concept.
1: Just saying. Just want people to kind of understand. You can say it's crazy, redneck, won't work, whatever you want. But if it worked for Jesus, it's good enough for me, ladies and gentlemen. And if it worked for the founding fathers, the people that created the freest country on the face of the earth for the longest period of time than any other example you can point to in history, then I would simply come back again and say, wow. Sounds like the solution. Sounds like the opportunity of a lifetime. I'm just calling it homework, though. You know, I don't even like the word school. It's just homework, whether it's playing as a little kid to learn your, you know, letters and just play and you learn your letters and you learn how to put things away and you learn how to share and you learn how to talk and you learn how to, you know, get up and get down and move your body and do all the different. All that really is the work of a child. And then as they get older, their work changes. But you know what? We all need to love together, work together, laugh together, pray together. When we do all those things, things work out incredibly well. Now, Donald Trump was at a rally on Saturday. It was in Clarksville, Tennessee. And Donald told supporters, he said, I could say the stupidest things and you guys would clap. The crowd responded with laughter and applause. Trump then added that he and his supporters, well, they say things of common sense, so don't worry about that. Everything they say is good. But the problem is, Trump has made similar boasts before, folks. In January 2016, President Trump said he could shoot somebody on Fifth Avenue without losing voters. In August 2019, while discussing trade with the communists in China, he declared, I'm the chosen one. That same day, he publicly thanked and quoted well-known talk show host and commentator Wayne Allen Root, who said that Trump is the king of Israel. Or he compared Trump to the king of Israel, to be accurate, and the second coming of God. So, you know, you look at these kind of statements. Now Trump just says, hey, I can say anything I want to and I won't lose voters. Yeah, he says, my voters, so my supporters would applaud the stupidest things, echoing past claims of unshakable loyalty. Well, sadly, I think that he's going to get his head handed to him come midterms, and he's going to be in for a rude awakening, sad to say. But here's my response. Trump, if you really have that stupid of an electorate, if you're really saying your voters are dumb and they'll do whatever you say and think and do, no matter how stupid or ridiculous it is, you're really insulting your own voters. That's almost as bad as calling them deplorables as Hillary did. But I would say this, if we really are that stupid, Donald, if we really are that ignorant, if we're really a never Trumper or an always Trumper and we both have Trump derangement syndrome, which I have neither because I'm a realist on Trump, by the way. But if we're really as bad as you say like that, then I think that you should, you know, take us under your wing and treat us and educate us and support us. And speaking of homework, you know, give us guidance of how to do it right and what to learn and what to study and what to do. Don't make fun of us and mock us with that. Use it as a way to love those whom you serve. Isn't that what a real king would do? Speaking of the king of Israel, what would the Savior do? Would he mock us and go, I could say the stupidest things and it would be great. Everybody would still love me. Is that what the Savior would say? Or would the Savior basically say, you know, hey, you lack understanding. Learn of me. Listen to my words. Keep my commandments. Follow me. Spend your time learning to be true followers of Christ. I just compare any king that Wayne Allen Root might refer to the real king, King Jesus, and say, I see a massive difference in delivery and expectations, lol.
0: Well put, Sam. I don't know what more I can say to that, except I agree. We should be using the Savior as our exemplar and following him. That's the way to, yeah, I mean, you don't win friends and influence people by calling them stupid or saying things that make them feel stupid. And that sounds to me like what Trump was doing, unfortunately.
1: And my response is what he should say is America doesn't support a king. So how you dare compare me to a king? Furthermore, think about John the Baptist and his comments regarding the Savior. His shoe latchet, I am not even worthy to, you know, to tie, compared to Donald Trump's and Wayne Allen Root's comments. I see just, wow, folks, I don't know how to make it more plain. I'm not here to criticize anybody, but I am here to call a spade a spade. There is only one king, and that is Jesus Christ. In America, we are to have no kings. So let's be very, very clear. I know you're saying it tongue in cheek. I know you don't mean it exactly as it's coming across, but I'm telling you, it doesn't sit well at all. And why? Because we've seen nations of foolish people lose their view, worship idols, look to what they ought not. We've seen that too many times in history. So yeah, you can say it's not really that real, Sam. Quit being so literal. Quit having a cow about this. And my response is, I wish somebody would have spoke up in those other cultures. Maybe they might not have gone that way. And in America, when we've given up so much to make sure we never go that way, let's double down and deliver. One of the great problems we're experiencing is midterm election spending is at least $1 billion of undisclosed PAC money. The Washington Post reported on Wednesday that the New York Times analysis found at least $1 billion in dark money spent. And it turns out that Elon Musk spent more than $270 million of his own money for a Republican midterm push. And Elon Musk has contributed more than $276 million since July alone through his own America PAC. And anyway, it's a Senate leadership PAC, a bunch of senators and a bunch of House races. And the report identifies Musk as the largest donor for the GOP in this midterm elections. To me, it flat out smacks of vote fraud. Lol. You and I are ratcheted down to only a little bit of money because, hey, we want to make sure that it's fair and honest and everything else. And this on the back end to me just smacks of vote fraud. Lol.
0: Well, we have a big problem here in this country because the elections are not handled by citizens anymore. We would do well to return to our policies and processes we used, 100 years ago or 50 years ago, which is where citizens conducted the elections. When you got public officials who either appointed or elected to their positions handling the elections, we citizens no longer have control of them. And so when we forfeit or we sell our birthright when we do that because we no longer control the elections. We need to be the ones who administer the elections, the ones who count the ballots, the ones who administer the elections. And we need to do it in our precincts. We don't want counties to do it. We don't want the state to do it. We want this to be done in neighborhoods, neighborhood by neighborhood, ward by ward, precinct by precinct. We should be casting paper ballots using no computers, no electronic devices or machines of any kind. We need to do it on election day. The Constitution talks about election day, not about election month. And we need to make sure that only the citizens are voting. They're the ones participating in the election. So you don't have people who are here illegally voting. And we need to get back to that, Sam.
1: Amen. Instead of moving it to the national level, we need to move it to the precinct level and demand accountability and transparency big time. The reason that I say that it's vote fraud, folks, is think about this. Why should a PAC, so a government-created entity, a business, if you will, of sorts, nonprofit or otherwise, why should it have special privilege? Why should it be able to pull the lever of government in its favor where I can't put in a certain amount of money? I'm blocked at what I can do. But it has carte blanche to do anything. I have to, say where my money comes from, say everything about me. Whereas they can just come to the trough, spend as much money as they want to, and they don't even have to document anything. They can just basically say, we're not directly talking about a candidate specifically. Well, then Trump says, hey, in the elections, the court shut him down and said, you can't use taxpayer money for your ad spending. And he said, okay, my PAC will do it then. Well, wait a minute. I thought there was a separation between PACs and the candidates. Oh, well, Trump's not running, so he can say what he wants. See, now we're just we're going down that play game so far, it's not even funny. But it's election fraud when a PAC gets special privilege. The lever of government is pulled in its favor against the rest of us voters as individuals. That's fraud. And you can say, oh, Sam, it doesn't rise to the level of fraud. Call it what you want. I'm not using fraud in the legal term. I'm just telling you that it's unethical, to say the least, and it goes way beyond that. Last quick story before the end of the hour. Federal agents are searching Representative Ilhan Omar's house, her home, and criminal investigation. Yeah, Homeland Security investigations agents searched her home in the Washington area. And they say they had a legitimate search warrant, and the nature of the investigation was not disclosed in the report. We pray they get to the truth on that. We want accountability everywhere, but so far we haven't seen it. We pray they hit pay dirt and take action, and we pray that justice can be done. For Lowell Nelson, campaignforliberty.org, ronpaulinstitute.org, thank you so much, sir. A special treat to have you on for the full hour this week.
0: Well, glad to do it, Sam. Thank you very much.
1: We're everywhere. Spread the word. God save our constitutional republic.
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8: Now, the rest of the story. Back in high school, I bet there was at least one fellow whose extraordinary athletic prowess was as bewildering to you as your good grades were to him. In New York's Midwood High School, his name was Al Koenigsberg. Beginning a freshman year, he strolled over to the baseball diamond after school one day to watch the team practice. At first, the players paid little attention to him, but after a while, someone asked if he'd like to try out. Al nodded eagerly, picked up a bat, and approached home plate. The team's pitcher grinned at this newcomer's apparent overconfidence, and prescribing a dose of humility, he wound up for his most devastating fastball. But you know what? Al swung on that first pitch and sent that ball rocketing over the left field fence. The astonished pitcher kept pitching, but even the bad pitches Al could put in the outfield. After that, they tried him in various defensive positions. Turned out Al could run bases like the wind, shag grounders, and whip them out like a machine. There seemed no limit to what he could do. And of course, as the boy grew better acquainted with his natural abilities, his power and speed and phenomenal coordination, he became interested in a wider variety of sports. Soon the question, "Where's Al?" could be reliably answered on the playing field or in the gym. Meanwhile, Al's parents were spending more and more time in the principal's office. Their son's academic grades were suffering, as you might imagine, were below average at best. Perhaps if he could just get his mind off sports for a while. But even as mother and dad fretted, Al was becoming especially intrigued by boxing. In fact, one admiring coach told him that with his gifts, he must set his sights on a Golden Gloves championship. Well, you can just picture the moment Al told his parents that. It was mother who put her foot down. Her son was not going to be a boxer, she exclaimed. Some muscle-headed dunce destroying his face and his brain. Al was, on the other hand, going to buckle down and graduate high school and even go to college someday, whether he liked it or not. Al did his best to please his folks. He did give up boxing, and he did scrape through high school, and yes, he entered college thereafter, although failing grades would put a bachelor's degree beyond his reach. To his dismayed athletic coaches, Al had simply abandoned something he could do for something he could not. Still, you know Al Koenigsberg for yet another astounding aptitude which seldom registers on a report card. His eventual accomplishments and subsequent persona considered, it is frankly amusing to envision Al in the Golden Gloves or the World Series. Because the super jock of Midwood High became the superstar of stand-up comedy and screen writing and movie directing. And all the while, Alan Stewart Koenigsberg has emphatically characterized himself as the cliché 97-pound weakling. Of course, you know him as Woody Allen. Only now, you know the rest of the story.
9: Now, the rest of the story. Art Simmons was the neighborhood bully. But there was one thing that separated Art from the neighborhood bully you probably know. Art could fight. He could fight. While other bullies were mostly bluff and bluster, this one could underscore his intimidation with a remarkable pair of fists. Though he was barely 14, it was said that a full-grown man would think twice before taking on Art Simmons. Unfortunately, Art did not bully full-grown men. In fact, he often picked on younger boys, in particular a neighbor boy named Mike. Mike's father hated fighting, was always telling his son to avoid a confrontation. The Simmons boy calls you a name, Dad admonished, you just ignore him. But Mike's father had forgotten how a boy's honor needs defending, and so he was shocked the afternoon he looked out the window and saw a battle raging right in front of their house. And it was Mike and Art Simmons. Furious, Dad rushed out the door and stopped it. You both ought to be ashamed, he was starting to say, when suddenly from somewhere, Mike's brother John came running full speed and tackled the Simmons boy. Well, now Dad had had enough. He seized John by the collar and hauled him into the house and gave him a whipping. John protested. After all, he was only trying to defend his younger brother. But Dad was adamant fighting was wrong, and that would have been that, except for the rest of the story. 3 days passed before John and Art Simmons encountered each other again. There were the usual taunts from the latter. John said, all right, if Art wanted a fight, he'd have a fight, but this time not where some grown-up could intervene. Instead, out in the woods, where a winner and a loser could be determined once and for all. So John and Art met in the woods. The boys were the same age, apparently evenly matched, fighting for their own territorial supremacy. John for his kid brother, and for all the kid brothers in the neighborhood. And John did not let them down. It was a merciless thrashing that he gave Art Simmons. And yet, unlike most kid wars, this one accomplished something. First, the reformation of a bully. And next, the initiation of a lifelong friendship between the two contestants. And perhaps most significant, it revealed something in John he might not otherwise have recognized, maybe ever. A tremendous talent for doing battle with his hands, with his fists. Oh, there'd be other fights in John's life, some of them ranked among the most ferocious ever fought anywhere. But now, reflecting on them, you will always recall John's first fight. Fought for the love of Mike. Fought for the love of his brother Mike. The war in the woods near Boston that set two young feet on a path to immortality 100 years ago. For all your life, you've known the name of America's bare-knuckle boxing champion of champions, John L. Sullivan. Only now you know the rest of the story.
8: Now, the rest of the story. July 1999, Penny Brown was sitting in the bleachers watching her son play Little League Baseball. This was in the field across from Erie Community College in Williamsville, New York. Anyway, Penny was just sitting there enjoying the game when she looked over toward the practice cage near the dugout and saw a little boy, the team's bat boy, collapse in the dust. Well, Penny's husband was coaching that day, and he called out to her to come quickly. You see, Penny Brown, professionally, was an intensive care nurse at Buffalo General Hospital. So she hurried from the stands to the little boy's side, felt for his pulse. There was none. What had happened was another boy was swinging a bat in the practice cage, and while he was looking the other way, he caught the bat boy in his backswing, caught him right in the chest. The unintended victim, Kevin Stefan, age 10, took two steps and fell face first to the ground. And now he was in cardiac arrest. Well, Penny, kneeling there, slammed a fist into Kevin's chest. But still nothing, still no heartbeat. All around her were astonished faces and stifled weeping. But Nurse Brown would not give up. She launched into CPR now, the measured breaths, the chest compressions. And what do you know? Kevin's coming back. His heart's beating again, and he's breathing again. And the anxious assembled rightly applaud in the summer of 1999. It's important to know emergency life-saving techniques, Nurse Penny Brown exclaims, even still. You don't just wake up one morning and say, today is the day. For instance, Penny was in a restaurant several years later, January 2006, the Hillview restaurant in Depew, New York, when this woman in sudden and obvious distress clutched her throat, elbows up, in the universal sign that she was choking. People called out for help on her behalf, and a moment later, out of the kitchen races this young man. He's a 17-year-old high school student, part-time dishwasher at the restaurant. And somebody remembered he was also a volunteer fireman in Bowmansville. Anyway, out he rushes, finds a waitress trying to do the Heimlich maneuver, unsuccessfully. So the teenager takes over, places coupled hands at the victim's diaphragm, two thrusts, and out pops the obstruction. And the woman is gasping, breathing again. But Penny Brown was no bystander that day. It was she who was choking. It was she whose life was in jeopardy. So Nurse Brown encourages knowing emergency life-saving techniques from the unique perspective of rescuer and rescued. But there are some matters on the subject which she cannot explain, such as, how could it be that the young man who hurried to her aid, who had grown up to learn the maneuver that would save Penny's life, that he, Kevin Stefan, was the same Kevin Stefan whom Penny had saved on that Little League field 7 years before. Kevin's always wanted to thank her. Well, now he has. Because now you know the rest of the story.
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17: 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You'll find out more about the Alan Nathan Show. 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And we also have alannathan.com, where you can find out more about the late Alan Nathan articles, op-eds, and columns. But why not hear about him in his own words? But first, we want to thank the Salem Radio Network for distributing this show. Now then, let's get right to it. October 17th, 2000, 11 p.m. to midnight, he is covering the debates of between Al Gore and George W. Bush. Of course, we know how that election went, but he is there live covering the debates. I must note, though, the audio quality will start out pretty lousy, but it'll improve along the way. Let's give it a listen.
18: Welcome aboard, everybody. Welcome aboard. I'm ever yours, Alan Nathan, the militant moderator. Thank you so much for joining us. If this is your virgin voyage, allow me to share with you our mantra. Folks, we want the Republicans out of our bedroom, the Democrats out of our wallets, and both out of our First and Second Amendment rights. I don't care if you're part of the anal retentive, politically correct left, or bellowing Bible thumping right. Please, please get out of the thought control business. Folks, we feel there exists this cavernous gap separating the two orthodoxies, and that it's a gap comprised of many degree thinking people who can argue quite passionately in shades of gray. And to that end, and each and every show, we have fine guests to help us illustrate this point. Today is no exception. The topic today, of course, the debates, the final round between the good governor from Texas, George W. Bush, and the vice president of the United States, Al Gore. Did they change any final undecided thinkers? Going to ask our fine guests this evening. First, Lieutenant Governor Kathleen Kennedy Townsend here for her virgin visit with Battleline. Lieutenant Governor, welcome aboard.
19: Good to be with you this evening.
18: Glad to have you. Glad to have you. Also on board with us, Congressman Henry Bonilla, a fine Republican from the great state of Texas, serving the good folks out of the 23rd District. Welcome back, Congressman Bonilla.
20: Good to be back. Thanks for having me.
18: Great to have you. Now, listen, folks, I'll give you a quick take.

0: rose to the challenge and dominated the debate tonight. He drew clear contrast with Bush on the big choice in this election, who will extend prosperity and make sure that it's shared by all. He emerged as a strong leader this evening.
1: You know, to you, Congressman, I said the first round went to Gore. The second one, I gave a nod to Bush. This one, I say, is pretty close to a wash, but I'm wondering if maybe not Al Gore did himself well tonight. He did seem to have a greater level of fluidity. He wasn't anywhere near as boring. We didn't have the same unflappable demeanor. He was more direct about the issues, but I'll give it to you. The good governor was always in control, always in check, and very well behaved. What was your take, sir?
2: Well, I'll agree with you, especially on that one point. He was not as boring as he has been in the past. I thought that clearly the picture each man portrayed tonight showed a clear distinction about what they stand for. But in terms of how they performed, I thought Bush looked confident. He looked as though he did have a mastery of the issues, and he challenged Gore on some of the misinformation he was putting out. And I frankly thought that Al Gore looked hyper. He was all over the stage. He was rude to Jim Lehrer. He was trying to take over the debate again, and that did not serve him well in the first debate. And I would be interested to see how the American people react to this. But again, as the lieutenant governor just pointed out, the clear distinctions were pointed out very, very clearly tonight. The governor has a strong record of bipartisan support in Texas for the issues, and he kept his promises when he ran for governor. Al Gore has had 8 years to try to implement all of these issues that he's talking about regularly now. Where has he been for 8 years?
1: Tell you what, Congressman.
2: Look at the performance of Bush, and he has performed.
1: Tell you what, Congressman. Let's try to look at the respective disinformation that each could cite about the other. First to you, Lieutenant Governor, how do you feel the good Vice President was able to highlight some of the disinformation coming from the governor?
0: Well, I think, first of all, you know, for the first debate, the governor wouldn't admit that the bulk of the tax cut went to the richest 1% of all Americans. Tonight, he says, of course it does. I thought that was very important. I thought it was very critical that when Al Gore said that the federal government is the lowest level that it's been since 1960 and Texas government has grown, that was critical because the argument that George Bush is making is that Al Gore wants a larger federal government.
1: Good 2 points. Let's look at those 2 points in a Socratic fashion. To you, Congressman Bonilla, A, the good governor acknowledged that the majority of tax cuts go for the upper 1%, and at the same time, Al Gore called him out on the budgetary question. What do you say to those 2 points raised by the lieutenant governor?
2: Well, again, they're good points that are raised because if you notice in analysis after the debate, Governor Bush pointed out that no matter what Al Gore may be claiming government currently spends, he is now proposing to spend more than any Democrat presidential candidate since the Johnson administration. That is a fact. So even if he has cut government somewhat during the last 8 years, he wants to shoot it through the roof one more time. And the other point was, what was that again?
1: More specific, Lieutenant Governor, re-ask
2: the question. It was on the tax issue. The governor acknowledged that the group in this country that pays the overwhelming, almost three-fourths of all tax dollars in this country would, in fact, get more of a tax cut, but would still proportionally be paying a higher amount. So that is true, and the governor is not trying to hide anything or twist the facts or try to mask his tax plan, and I'm delighted that he was very forthright in his answer.
1: Well, you know, you have a lot of defenders of the governor stating that it's not the case and that the majority of the tax breaks do not go to the upper 1%. But he did, in a very overt fashion, acknowledge the very accusation laid at his footsteps by Vice President Gore. Let's go to some of the disinformation, Congressman, that you felt Governor Bush was able to tag the vice president with. Congressman Bonilla.
2: That the vice president, well, I'm sorry, the question was about disinformation that Al Gore was putting out?
1: No. Where do you believe the governor was able to successfully point out some disinformation on the vice president's part?
2: Well, there was a disagreement at one point about the number of people that would get tax cuts, for example, that they kept going back and forth about. And I'm glad that the governor was able to stand up and tell the truth about that. You know, and there's also this whole issue that the governor gets back to about where was Al Gore and where was Bill Clinton back in 1992 and 96 when they were basically running on the same issues that they're running on today. And I think that sets a clear tone. And the issue of whether or not there would be leadership finally in Washington that would try to eliminate a lot of the cynicism and the partisanship to get something done. And if you look at which one has gotten something done, George W. Bush

0: as the CEO of Texas, and Gore and Clinton have not.
1: Tell you what, Kathleen, Lieutenant Governor, to you, I'm a centrist. I'll beat up and agree with both parties on different issues at different times. Let's accept the fact that this administration has followed through on many of its promises. It's reached fruition on a number of challenges, but at the same time, the governor was correct on Medicare and middle-class tax cuts. This administration had promised things that it has not delivered. Lieutenant Governor.
2: Well, it's done an extraordinary job over the last 8 years. As you know, and John Kennedy said it when he was inaugurated, you can't change everything today. You have, when they came in, this country was in trouble. The crime rates were going up, drug abuse was up, teen pregnancy was going up. We had a large number of people who were not doing well economically. And in the last 8 years, we've had the largest, longest period of prosperity in American history. The crime rates are at the lowest point in a generation. The teen pregnancy rates are the lowest point in a generation. More percentage of college graduates, more home ownership. This is what has gone on. Now, that takes some doing. We have now come to a point that we can address larger and more other challenges, for instance, prescription drug coverage. In contrast, what has happened in Texas? Texas is last in the number of people without health insurance. I mean, Texas is not doing well in terms of taking care of
1: its citizens. Let's take a look at that. Let's take a look at that. Congressman Henry Bonilla.
0: Can I ask one question
1: about
0: what the Lieutenant Governor pointed out in the first part of her comments? Does she feel that government policies are responsible for the prosperity of this nation, or does she feel that the people are responsible for that prosperity?
2: I think, obviously, the people are, but clearly we have
0: well,
2: the same
0: thank
2: people.
0: Thank you for
2: wait
0: this clarifying.
2: Wait a minute, but it makes a difference what government does. There's a big difference, for instance, and was between East Berlin and West Berlin. They're the same people, but the government matters. It affects how people act. And so, therefore, it affected the fact that we had a Bill Clinton and Al Gore, president and vice president, who were fiscally responsible under the Reagan administration. We had a huge budget deficit. They're getting the deficit under control in a way that the Republicans wouldn't sign on to the
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4: August marks the 91st anniversary of Social Security, but new AARP research shows many older Americans aren't accessing everything the program offers. Bill Sweeney, Senior Vice President of Government Affairs at AARP, has more.
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4: 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While AI can make complicated topics easier to understand, it's important to know how to use it wisely. 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
3: 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By Silker Joe Show co-host Joe with you all today. We are presenting A Blast from the Past, October 17th, 2000 edition of the program, a special edition taped just to cover the presidential debate that day between George W. Bush and Al Gore. Of course, we know who the winner ended up being. But here is the late Al Nathan, 25 years before his passing, which we are coming up on the anniversary of. The audio quality is a little off, but it should improve eventually.
1: Congressman Henry Bonilla, to you, sir, following up on that very observation, even Newt Gingrich believes that while the people are mostly responsible for it, much of their energies could not have reached the levels of success they have if government did have some kind of influence in assisting in that direction. So even Newt Gingrich believes that government has some play. Alan Greenspan believed that both the Democrats and the Republicans could take some of the credit for the resurging economy between both the 1993 Budget Act as well as the changes created by the GOP-led House and Senate. Let me ask you this, sir. What did you think? Are you there?
0: I'm here.
1: Okay, Congressman Bonilla, what did you think when Al Gore was trying to point out that George W. Bush claimed that $4.7 billion had been spent on child health care, while in actuality it turned out to be $3.5 billion coming from charitable organizations and the remaining amount coming from the coffers of the Texas government?
0: Well, I am caught at a loss on that particular fact because my understanding is that the governor's figures were accurate. If you're telling me otherwise, then I would have to go check on that, and I'm just being very honest about that. But I do want to point out, the lieutenant governor pointed out about the policies of the administration and how they may have affected the economy. Let's recall the first 2 years of the administration under Al Gore and Bill Clinton. 25% of their administration basically sent America into shock, if you recall.
1: And I got to put a pause right there, Congressman. Going to be right back.
10: So I think step one to make sure prescription drugs is more affordable for seniors, and those are the folks who really rely upon prescription drugs a lot these days, is to reform the Medicare system, is to have prescription drugs as an integral part of Medicare once and for all.
11: Doctors are giving prescriptions, they're recommending treatments, and then their recommendations are being overruled by HMOs and insurance companies. That is unacceptable. I support a strong National Patients Bill of Rights.
1: Okay, you heard the opposite views on prescription drug benefits, blissfully truncated there by Messrs. Bush and Gore. I'm ever yours, Alan Nathan, the Militant Moderate. Thank you so much for joining us here on Battleline. We have with us Lieutenant Governor Kathleen Kennedy Townsend. Welcome back, Lieutenant Governor.
2: It's a pleasure to be with you.
1: Pleasure to have you. Also, in addition, we have old friend of the show, Representative Henry Bonilla, Republican from the fine state of Texas, serving the good people out of the 23rd District. Congressman, always a pleasure.
0: Glad to be here.
1: Now, just before we lost the Lieutenant Governor, I had asked you the following. What did you think of when Al Gore pointed out that in the last debate, George W. Bush stated that his state spent about $4.7 billion on child health care, when in fact it was learned later that about $3.5 billion came from charitable origins. Only the remaining $1.2 billion came from the coffers of the Texas state government. You acknowledged that you weren't quite familiar enough to really opine. So let me ask you, Lieutenant Governor, what was your reaction to that?
2: Well, Maryland is, as you know, a much smaller state, and we spend about $2.2 billion. So it seems to me that when you care about health care, when you care about children, you provide them the ability to get the immunizations and to get the checkups they need. I'm sure George Bush children has that ability. We've made sure that in Maryland, every child can get health care coverage because we think it's very important. You can't have a good, you know, schooling if you don't have great health care.
1: In addition to health care and other issues, I suppose one of the most salient subjects raised was having to do with educational reform. Gore insists that he wants all students and teachers to face mandatory testing as a way to maintain standards. George W. Bush also wants mandatory testing, but he believes that there's too much federal control and that too much of it will ignore the relevance of local and state influences and values. He wants phonics. He wants K-12 diagnostic development. Lieutenant Governor, what's wrong with that strategy?
2: Well, first of all, phonics is terrific. Diagnostic indicators are great. The question is whether you just do the testing or whether you actually provide the money for the teachers and the smaller class size.
1: But isn't it fair to point out, Lieutenant Governor, that this governor has had more success with education in the state of Texas than the vice president can claim about the education in the United States across the coast?
2: Texas ranks 47th in the average combined SATs. It ranks 46th in spending for public libraries. It ranks 50th in the teacher private sector pay ratio. It's 48th in the nation in percentage of high school students who are enrolled and graduated from college. These are not numbers that make me proud.
1: Congressman Bonilla, these are fair observations.
2: I don't usually shout, but there is so much noise around here. So
1: that's okay.
2: Your listeners should know that I'm usually much more reasonable.
1: No. Everybody can hear the crowd behind you, and you're doing marvelous. Actually, everybody, she always shouts and screams regardless of where she is. I'm kidding. Congressman Bonilla, to you, sir, you heard the observations by the Lieutenant Governor. I'm the first to insert the following. Some of these things are residual damage from Governor Ann Richards. Is that not correct?
0: Well, that's true, but also I know the Lieutenant Governor is reading off a list of issues on which to attack Texas, and I know that's traditional in presidential campaigns. But the governor, I would bet dollars to donuts, has not been in our state to observe any of these things firsthand, and has not been there to observe the strong bipartisan support that our governor receives from Democrat state senators, Democrat state legislators, one of which was in the audience tonight, a strong leader in the Hispanic community for Democrats in Texas who was at the debate tonight, to talk specifically about improvements in health care for children in our state. This kind of bipartisan, strong leadership that we've had in our state has made us one of the most vibrant states that has ever existed
1: in this country.
0: But
1: Congressman, with all due respect,
0: 21 million people, unemployment is down, health care is up, education test scores are up. So I know the governor's reading a list off of a tax there that she's been given to read.
1: No, Congressman.
0: Our state is doing well.
1: Congressman, with all due respect, when it comes to numbers and how they demonstrate and dramatically illustrate the lacking of performance where Vice President Gore is concerned, I will embrace those numbers. But I can't reject them just because they're inconvenient for the good governor from Texas. Those numbers are real. Now, I'll acknowledge that some of them are inherited from Ann Richards, but, sir, doesn't this governor have to be accountable for some of these numbers himself?
0: Well, yes, but again, look at the trends and look at the look at what our state we have in places like Austin. Our unemployment rate is almost 1%. Healthcare coverage for children is up. Test scores are up. Again, we would not be having this bipartisan support for the great leader of our state if these things were not happening, especially in minority areas.
1: Lieutenant Governor,
2: I have to say, a federal court. I'm not said that. George Bush has not done enough for the health care of the kids in the state of Texas. Now,
0: are you aware that that lawsuit was filed under Governor Richards' administration?
2: He's applying to what is going on now.
0: But that you are aware it was filed under Governor Richards' administration, are you not?
2: I am aware that George Bush has not put money in the budget.
0: Okay, so as long as you acknowledge the truth about that lawsuit.
2: Let me contrast it to what we've been able to do in Maryland.
1: 30 seconds, ma'am.
2: Cover kids who need health coverage. And in other words, you can make the choice to do it or you can't. And I think it's important to do so. This is, as you said very clearly, this is a philosophical difference. You may say, we don't believe in it. We don't think it's that important.
1: And we're going to be right back.
3: And indeed we will. Silker Joe Show co-host Joe cutting in now because we have to go to break, just like in the segment you were hearing from 26 years ago, from 25 years prior to the passing of the late Alan Nathan, which anniversary we are coming up on this weekend. But we have more Alan Nathan Show after this break.

0: Highway rail crossing collisions, deaths, and injuries have dropped over the past 5 decades, but one incident is still one too many. September 21st through 27th is National Sea Tracks Think Train Week. 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
5: Steven.
6: Who said that?
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16: 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Soaker Joe Show co-host Joe with you all today. We are presenting a historical edition of the program, October 17th, 2000. The late Al Nathan covering the presidential debates that year. Very timely, 26 years almost to the day between when this happened and when we are doing this, but also 25 years to the day between when this happened and when the late Al Nathan passed. So let's get right into it. October 17th, 2000, a special late night edition of the Al Nathan Show covering the presidential debate between Al Gore and George W. Bush.
17: But there are a lot of parents who feel like everything is going well in their child's school, and all of a sudden they wake up and realize that, wait a minute, standards aren't being met. That's why I'm so strong for accountability. I believe we ought to measure a lot, 3, 4, 5, 6, 7, 8th grade.
18: Governor Bush is for vouchers, and in his plan, he proposes to drain more money, more taxpayer money out of the public schools for private school vouchers than all of the money that he proposes in his entire budget for public schools themselves. And only 1 in 20 students would be eligible for these vouchers, and they wouldn't even pay the full tuition to private school.
19: There you have it. George W. Bush from Texas, Vice President Al Gore saying that the good governor has a plan for education that is not right for America. He insists that vouchers is not the way to go. George W. Bush, on the other hand, sees value in vouchers and insists that they do be allowed should the local and state governments decide yay on those options. We have on board with us right now former ambassador to Morocco, Ambassador Mark Ginsburg, old friend of the show. Ambassador, welcome back.
20: It's good to be back.
19: Another old friend of the show, a buddy of ours, Cliff May, communications director for the Republican National Committee. You see him all over the place, MSNBC, CNBC, Fox News Channel. I always like to say he's more often in a green room than his own living room. Cliff May, welcome back.
20: Good to be with you.
19: Guys, first blush on the debates. Give it to me both in substance and then performance. To you first, Cliff May.
20: Substance and performance. In terms of substance, I think you heard Governor Bush, and I thought he did a tremendously good job talking about things that really matter to people, the problems that have not been solved, that have not even been addressed over the past years, such things like how we're going to improve our educational system. Too many schools are failing the kids. Learning's not possible. Schools aren't safe. Social Security, no attempt made under Clinton Gore to fix that system, to strengthen it for the future. Medicare, prescription drugs, nothing was done because it wasn't done in a bipartisan way, and that's the only way you're going to accomplish that. A coherent foreign policy and defense policy. Our military has deteriorated, even while it's been given more and more commitment. So on all those points of substance, I think Governor Bush did a great job in talking about the things that matter and what need to be done in order to make progress. In terms of style, well, you've seen the same Governor Bush in each of these debates. He's been steady. He's been plain spoken. He has been honest. He speaks from the heart. He tells you what he actually thinks. By contrast with Al Gore, what you've seen is in each case has been a different Al Gore. The first Al Gore was full of exaggerations and misstatements and misrepresentations. Then it was kind of the boring Al Gore. He tried to be somewhat different. And then this one, he was kind of odd. He was kind of pugnacious, I guess I would say, though he again resorted to misrepresentations, just to give you one off the top of my head. He was up there saying that pharmaceutical companies spend more money on advertising they do on research. Well, just go to the Kaiser Family Fund or any of those independent organizations you find. You just think for yourself, that's simply
19: not true.
20: You know
19: what, Cliff, I'll tell you, Ambassador Mark Ginsburg, foreign policy advisor to Al Gore, I will go to you in just a second, sir, but Cliff, I got to remind you one thing, and I did ask Representative Bonilla about it when I had both he and Lieutenant Governor Kathleen Kennedy Townsend off for the first half of the show. The good governor was pretty well snagged on some hyperbolic rhetoric himself. In the previous debate, he did reference that $4.7 billion had been allocated for child health care. Turns out that $3.5 billion of that actually is derived from charitable organizations, while $1.2 billion might be coming from the coffers of the Texas state government. So it is plausible to contend that both Messrs. Bush and Gore could be guilty of stretching the odd truth or two. Yes or no, Cliff May?
20: I got to, with due respect, I got to disagree with you. He talked about what was spent on health care, and he didn't say this is all government. And if the government doesn't spend it and it's spent elsewhere, that doesn't necessarily mean a bad thing. We don't believe that all good flows from the government.
19: Ambassador Mark Ginsburg, I think it would be fair to contend that a lot of Americans would justifiably have inferred that statement as meaning that Texas government was spending the money, not that so much of it came from charitable organizations. To you, sir.
1: George Bush has been running away from his record in Texas, and just like anybody who's wants to get a higher job, his references matter to the American people. Last in the country on health care, last in the country on education, last in the country, the biggest polluter in the country. This is the record of George Bush, and tonight what you saw was Al Gore drawing a clear distinction. Al Gore's going to fight for the middle class. For the middle-class families in this country, George Bush is going to protect the rich.
19: Then why
1: George
19: is
1: Bush
19: it,
1: is going to exaggerate the facts.
19: Then why is it, Ambassador, why is it then, if what you say is accurate and true, why is it then that this vice president is against the marriage penalty tax relief, which does in fact impact 45 million couples around the country? It's an unfair and iniquitous tax. If you decide to get a license before making whoopee under the same roof, you are held for greater taxes than those who just decide to live together.
1: This is another example of a Republican Congress and a Republican leadership trying to pass unequal taxes to favor the rich. And so
19: I'm not rich, sir. I would benefit from such a tax break.
1: If you let me finish my statement, what we saw tonight was a clear effort on the part of George Bush to run away from his record in Texas and to exaggerate his what he intends to accomplish for the American people. He was unable to defend many of the programs, including his tax cuts. And so he was unable to answer the questions. The American people saw Al Gore give a clear signal to them that he is going to stand up for them, and he deserves an A because he knocked it out of the ballpark tonight.
19: Ambassador, in many instances, I agree with you, and as I've told some other guests, not even you can argue with somebody who agrees with you. But I still have to readdress an original point. Isn't it fair to remind folks that the marriage penalty relief would allow for all couples who happen to be married to no longer be disproportionately taxed simply because they are married, and that this president repudiated that option? He vetoed the bill that would have allowed married couples to now be taxed no more than couples who are not married.
1: Listen, I'm here to talk about Al Gore's position, and Al Gore has said that he wants to bring fair tax relief to the middle class. And what that means is essentially presenting a series of tax proposals that are going to be equal in their allocation to helping middle-class families. That tax proposal that you have just suggested is unequal. It will place too much burden on the lower-class, lower families of this country and those working-class couples who would not be able to benefit as the rich couples that are proposed and protected under George Bush's tax plan.
19: Cliff May, go ahead and comment on that, but also afterwards you have to comment on something else, and that is that George W. Bush tonight did acknowledge that the vast majority of tax breaks would go for the upper 1%.
20: No, not at all, but let me go through a couple things here.
19: Sure.
20: First of all, what you're hearing from the ambassador and from the Gore campaign, and it's sort of too bad. They think that in this last home stretch, the only thing they can do is bash Texas, just say terrible things. Look, Governor Bush was elected by landslide this last time. That was a re-election. He's the first Texas governor elected for two four-year terms back to back.
2: maybe Al Gore and maybe the ambassador thinks that the people of Texas, including record numbers of Hispanics and blacks and pretty much every demographic group, that they just didn't know what they're doing. They're not smart enough to know. And that's why they want to substitute their judgment for the judgment of the people of Texas and indeed for the people of the entire country, because they're just so much smarter.
21: All right, fair enough. But talk to me about the marriage penalty tax relief, and then talk to me about the good governor acknowledging that the majority of tax cuts would go for the upper 1%.
2: Let me explain something. Go ahead. Very simple. We talked about this. Under Al Gore's plan, 50 million people wouldn't get any tax relief at all. Only the right people, and he'll decide who the right people are. If you're the wrong person, and that's anybody with a mortgage, anybody who's single, you don't get any tax relief. With Governor Bush's plan, family of four, two parents, two kids, less than $35,000 in income, 100% tax reduction.
21: Isn't it fair to remind people, though, Cliff, that those same people aren't really taxed very much right now? I mean, if you're making $35,000 or less now, you don't get much in the way of taxes anyway.
2: Under this plan, 6 million additional people would be taken off the tax rolls completely because they don't make enough money in order to pay taxes. Now, let's suppose you make between $35,000 and $50,000. Then your taxes would be slashed by 55%. So a family of four making $35,000 to $50,000 get their taxes cut in half. 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Let's suppose you're making between $50,000 and $75,000. That's not middle class to Al Gore. 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Then you get a 30% deduction in your taxes. What if you make $75,000 to $100,000? Well, you only get an 18% reduction in your taxes, but good. You earn a paycheck, you get a reduction. And if you make over $100,000 in taxes, you get a 10%.
21: What about these targeted to tax deductions where, you know, Gore says, hey, 10,000 tax deduction for college tuition and universal preschool?
2: And that only works if you're the right people. That only works, for example, if you have one kid, not
21: all right, last
2: two,
21: chance
2: and
21: on
2: not, and it's not, and it's not a deduction. It's a credit. It really amounts to about a $2,800.
21: I got to distribute the time fairly. I've got to go back to Ambassador Mark Ginsburg. But one last shot, Cliff May. What do you think about George W. Bush acknowledging tonight on national television that it's true the vast majority of tax cuts will go for the upper 1%. He said it, Guy. I'm not paraphrasing.
2: I didn't hear him say it. What I heard him say, and what is the truth, is everybody who earns a paycheck and pays taxes gets a tax deduction, gets tax relief. 10% if you're rich, and it's 100% if you're poor, and it's somewhere in between if you're somewhere in between.
21: Cliff May.
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16: 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By Silker Joe Show co-host Joe with y'all today. Appreciate you sticking with us through this hour for this historical edition of the program from October 17th, 2000. Presidential debate, raucous election, just like we're having this year, at least as far as the election goes. Let's get right into it.
2: Look, if you're making $100,000 a year and you get a 10% tax deduction, that means you're getting what? What's if you have $100,000, 10% of that is $10,000. That's a lot of money. If you make $20,000 and you get 10% of it, it's $2,000. That's not as much money, but you know what? If you're making, it's a bigger percentage, and what's more, it is a lot of money to that person. Now,
21: fair
2: if you
21: point.
2: Want to say that somebody making $100,000 should get no tax deduction, well, then you should
21: fair
2: vote for
21: point to you, Ambassador Mark Ginsburg. You know, you make $110,000, you got a family of four, a house payment, a couple of cars, lots of insurance, college you want to save for, not a lot of disposable income remaining, sir.
1: Listen, if there ever was a bunch of fuzzy math, I just heard it. The fact remains is that we finally saw the true George Bush tonight. He came out and he said that the lion's share of his tax relief will go to the top 1% of the American people. And George Bush finally is on the record on this. And the American people need to know that the tax breaks that he's proposing is going to hit them in the pocketbook and do another country club Republican effort to help enrich the rich. And when you look at Al Gore's tax proposals, what you essentially have is a combination of tax credits and targeted tax proposals and tax cuts. And by the way, I want to remind the American people that Al Gore is proposing a tax relief package that will not bust the budget. And George Bush was unable to explain tonight, because he keeps evading it like he keeps evading his record in Texas, over exactly what he, how he's going to pay for these tax cuts. Hello?
21: I can hear you. Go ahead, sir.
1: And so my concern at this point in time is, why should the American people vote for a candidate who's going to basically do what every Republican Party candidate has tried to do, which is enrich the rich and take it out of the pockets of the middle class?
21: What about this question, sir? Where do you draw the line between the wealthy and the not wealthy? Al Gore keeps talking about this upper 1%. Fine, there's an upper 1%. But where do we say that somebody is not wealthy, but at the same time, they're not poor? Where would you draw the line? Ambassador Mark Ginsburg, where do we put this thing?
1: Where you need to draw the line is exactly how you look at what the working people in this country are trying to accomplish.
21: What's the salary, though? What salary do we say? Once you cross the salary, you're now making a wealthy income, but below this, it's not so wealthy, you're just middle class. Well, where is that line?
1: I think you have to look at the tax rates that are established by the government and make a determination, but you also have to take into account what are the types of costs that the middle-class families in this country are trying to burden.
21: I had Secretary of Labor Alexis Herman on my show, and she couldn't even address that. I'm waiting for somebody out there to tell me
1: I can tell you what my family, which I come from what I call a middle-class family, my family was very fortunate that we were able to make, we considered ourselves to be middle-class. We were making anywhere between $40,000 and $50,000 a year.
2: See? Okay? Now, here's what's going on here, Alan. You will not get an answer. You're not going to get a straight answer from any Democrat on this. What they don't want people to understand is that if you're, for example, a school teacher making 40 grand and you're married to a cop making 50 grand, that's rich, and they don't want you to have tax relief, and they think you're the bad guys. They want you to think they're talking about, they want people to think, oh, the middle class, that's me. But look at their numbers and ask yourself why they can't answer a simple question like, what is middle class? To them, the people who are simple, people who think they're middle class, those are the rich, and those are the enemies, because they're playing this terrible class warfare. The fact of the matter is that everybody who earns a paycheck deserves some tax relief. The fact of the matter is that under Governor Bush's plan, the total tax burden will be higher, not lower, for upper-income people.
1: Alan, can we put this in perspective for a second?
21: We sure can, Ambassador, and I'll come to you upon my return. I've got to take a break. Ambassador Mark Ginsburg, former ambassador to Morocco. Ambassador, welcome back.
1: Yeah, good to be here.
21: Additionally, Cliff May, Communications Director for the Republican National Committee. Cliff, always a pleasure.
7: Always a pleasure to be with you.
21: Cliff, you brought up some valid points about how Al Gore's been inclined to put out a little disinformation here, a little disinformation there. But I also want to remind you of George W. Bush's little difficulty with the truth when it came to a couple of items. I'll tell you what, more specifically, let's get to the issue of education. You know what? On this, I'll say a pox to both candidates, a pox on both candidates. Only about 6% of the funds that ever go to schools around the country ever come from the federal government. 94%, as George W. Bush himself said tonight, come from local and state government coffers. That being the case, how can you have 20% influence over that which you only have 6% fiscal involvement? And accordingly, isn't it fair to opine that both Bush and Gore exaggerate what they're going to be able to do for the education of our youth when they're hamstrung by that very real mathematical equation, Ambassador Ginsburg?
1: Well, the fact remains is that, with all due respect, Alan, I happen to disagree with you. I think what Al Gore did was lay out a very carefully tailored educational assistance program. He talked eloquently tonight about how we're going to improve public schools. As you know, there's a clear distinction between Al Gore and George Bush. George Bush favors private schools over public schools, wants to give vouchers, undermine the integrity of our public school system. And so I happen to think that Al Gore was right on the mark. He certainly was being accurate with the American people about what the impact his programs would have on our budget, unlike George Bush, who wants to spend our budget and our surplus into a major irresponsible budgetary deficit situation that we would face. And he's going to do that by his programs. He's proposing to give vouchers to private schools.
21: Woo! Clip May.
2: Yeah. First of all, you know, I think Al Gore probably does care about kids in schools. And if he could have done something about it over the past 8 years, he probably would have. But he's so much in the pocket of the labor leaders in the teachers union that he cannot make any reforms and will not make any reforms.
21: Yeah, but how can Governor Bush meet any of his reforms when he's hamstrung by the very mathematical equation?
2: First,
21: he signed 6% doesn't get you there, Cliff.
2: I understand, Alan. First of all, look at his record in Texas and what he's done in education, where he's helped close the achievement gap between minority students and white children, where they've made tremendous progress in their schools with very simple concepts like accountability and high standards and local control. And he's going to do that and empower governors to do that. But he is going to ask that the governors do change, make some changes. And one of the changes is, yes, school choice. Parents know what's best for their kids. And if their kids are in a school that is failing, and it's failing year after year, those parents need to be empowered to try something else. Maybe a different public school. Maybe a charter school. But yes, also maybe a private school. And that is that has to be done.
21: What did you think of when the vice president said, it's not a choice. What Governor Bush is doing is making it mandatory to look at
2: vouchers. That's not true. That's simply not true. And I think it's obvious that's not true.
21: Ambassador, what did you think of that observation on the part of the vice president?
1: I think the vice president was basically saying to the American people, here is an example of George Bush once again favoring the wealthy. He's focusing on how much private schools are going to be enhanced under his tax and budget programs and how the public school system in this country is going to be undermined. What George Bush has done in Texas is not, he has nowhere done anything sufficiently to accomplish the objective that he laid out.
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21: Welcome aboard, everybody. Welcome aboard. I'm ever yours, Alan Nathan, the Militant Moderator. Thank you so much for joining us. If this is your virgin voyage, allow me to share with you our mantra. Folks, we want the Republicans out of our bedroom, the Democrats out of our wallets, and both out of our First and Second Amendment rights. I don't care if you're part of the anal retentive politically correct left or the bellowing Bible-thumping right. Please, please get out of the thought control business. Folks, we feel there exists this cavernous gap separating the two orthodoxies, and that it's a gap comprised of many degree-thinking people who can argue quite passionately in shades of gray. And to that end, each and every show we have fine guests to help us illustrate this point. Today is no exception. Our topic today continues to be the debates. We are wondering whether or not these guys have changed any minds whatsoever. My initial take, so very, very close, but this one I'll give the nod to Gore. However, the likability factor still seems to be an ally of George W. Bush, whereas points made in argument, they're tending to give Al Gore. The numbers are kind of close. When it comes to performance, they give the nod to Gore, as I did last night when I did a show just after the debate. But at the same time, the likability factor is overwhelmingly on the side of George W. Bush, and folks are going to have to ask themselves which will matter most. I understand we have a bit of a delay. We were expecting Senator Edwards to come on. However, he has encountered some difficulty. So in the meantime, we're just going to go over a couple of things very quickly while we wait for our other guests. Now, here on Battle Line, we took it upon ourselves to go over a couple of points. And I find it very fascinating at how different these two performed last night as opposed to other times. Did you notice that Al Gore was in George W. Bush's face? I had no problem with that. Now, we're going to be listening to some clips here very soon, and I'm going to want to get a bit of a reaction from my guests at the bottom of the hour, but I still want you to have a flavor of what it is that happened last night and what impacted most of the people with whom I've spoken. I found that Al Gore did get into George W. Bush's face, but you know what? That was fine. I was okay with it. Nothing wrong with that at all. Just as I believed it was perfectly okay when Rick Lazio went in Hillary Clinton's face in New York. I'm sorry, folks. You give it, you take it. You don't hide behind a facade of propriety as a way to validate a double standard. You're not going to be believed. You're going to come across as one of these folks who belong to that do as I say, not as I do crowd. Nobody likes a hypocrite. So I had no problem with that. I also had no problem with him breaking the rules. What I did have a problem with is that he continued to, in my estimation, miss the point on so many of the issues. Look, if you're going to tell us on one hand that much has to be done to

0: his hyperbolic referencing of how he was the inspiration for Love Story. I mean, in all these instances, he was partially correct. For instance, the Love Story example, he was in part the inspiration, but most of it was from Tommy Lee Jones. What does he say? Well, you know, it was mostly me. He says it's mostly him by virtue of not acknowledging Tommy Lee Jones. I only got sidetracked just for a moment because he does have a penchant for prevarication. And even though I think he did a much better performance than he had ever done before, number two, I think he did outpoint George W. Bush in the debate context. The final conclusion is this. He is disingenuous about the government's role as he sees it unfolding in the future. He does want to do all these things, rightly or wrongly, whether you agree with him or not, whether or not the government should be more involved with prescription drug benefits, education reform, whether we should be more on the ball with healthcare reform. All of his favorite topics could very well be legitimately argued, but please, please don't tell us you're for less government when by virtue of the very dreams you have for this country, you need to be for more government. Just say it. Say you're for more government and then try to validate that argument. Don't try to have it both ways. Now, he did bring up one interesting point, and I did check it out. And it's absolutely true. He does say to George W. Bush that, hey, guys, you know, we cut the government rolls by 300,000 people. Well, fine, he did. But you know what? That is not going to happen under his tutelage. That will not happen under the continuation of his tenure because his dreams are so antithetical to what has already transpired. Clinton was far less inclined to spend than Al Gore. And there's a whole bunch of other issues. I mean, it was fascinating how they approached it. For instance, I'd like you to hear this little take on the issue of health care. And you give an idea of what this might be.
1: So I think step one to make sure prescription drugs is more affordable for seniors, and those are the folks who really rely upon prescription drugs a lot these days, is to reform the Medicare system, is to have prescription drugs as an integral part of Medicare once and for all.
0: Now, that was George W. Bush countering Al Gore's approach to health care. He's really big on the idea of ensuring that just as we're able to sue other members of corporate America, so we should be allowed to sue HMOs if, like other corporations, they violate consumer rights. Now, he's got an edge here. Undeniable. You can't get away from it. He's got a strong edge. But then take a listen to what he had to say about, entertainment or what he had to say about guns or what he had to say about the Middle East. There are certain things that just don't jive, and I'm going to want to get a reaction from my guests when they arrive on these particular topics. I'll tell you what, I'd like to have my engineer cue up Gore on entertainment. It seems as if he's saying that he and Joe Lieberman have given Hollywood 6 months, or boy, he's going to show them how he means business. You take a listen to this.
2: Parents now feel like you have to compete with the mass culture in order to raise your kids with the values that you want them to have.
0: This is something that is baffling to me. The guy takes in hordes of cash from the entertainment community, and now all of a sudden he's going to be the police. Now, as far as I'm concerned, I thought George W. Bush had a rather moderate reaction. I mean, when you think about it, the lady in the audience said, my children are facing this garbage in Hollywood. Every time I turn around, they've got this bilge on television or off a CD, or it's coming through television, late night television or the movies. And George W. Bush, I thought, had a rather temperate approach. He said, I too am tired of it. He says, I'm really excited about these V-chips and other filtering technologies that allow parents to start determining what their children can and cannot have access to. He also says, look, no matter how much technology we come up with, nothing really supplants the role of a parent. Nothing can really mean as much as sitting down to dinner with your folks. He said, but we want to be careful of the First Amendment. He did not say one word about going after Hollywood to the extent that he would pass legislation to curtail their creative process. But you know what? I got the distinct impression from Al Gore that he might very well do that. Now, he'll justify that by saying, look, what I'm really after is ensuring that they don't advertise to children. That's fine, but I'm not so sure he left it there. I'm not so sure he left it there. He highlighted it, and I think all could agree upon that. I mean, that's false advertising. You're going to project yourself in one respect, but deliver in another. That's inexcusable. You project yourself as, hey, here are these ratings. Parents, watch out. But when the parents' backs are turned in daylight hours during family time, you somehow manage to run trailers of some pretty spicy entertainment and some pretty violent entertainment.

0: I mean, that can be justified. Messrs. Gore and Lieberman are very, very adept at trying to sell that as meaning, hey, and maybe we'll also curtail some of those creative licenses that Hollywood now enjoys. I didn't get that from George W. Bush. He was able to punch home very, very formidably the family values ethic, but at the same time not once come across as if he was going to endanger the fluid and buoyant and flowering and always wonderful First Amendment that allows us to ensure that all the rest of the Constitution is never infringed upon.
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7: Welcome back to the Al Nathan Show. Blaise Joe Show co-host Joe. We're presenting a classic edition of the show from October 18th, 2000. The October 17th hour was taped 25 years to the day before the late Al Nathan's passing. It was covering a presidential debate that happened earlier in the evening, and that hour was married with an hour taped the morning of October 18th at the usual time. Let's get right into it. We're in that second hour from October 18th.
8: I think the contrast between what Governor Bush said and Vice President Gore basically said you throw more money at the program and that's how you solve the problem. I just don't think that's the answer.
9: Lots of mixed reviews from last night's coming together between Messrs. Bush and Gore. The third and final round heard in St. Louis, Missouri. There, of course, were words of respect and hallowing praise for the governor who lost his life tragically a couple of days before that. Governor Carnahan was someone who is just remembered so very affectionately by so many. He and his son, as well as the pilot, the campaign manager, lost their lives. It's always tragic anytime anyone dies, but when two members go at once, when two family members are lost at the same time, it's especially poignant. And, of course, he was in the middle of a tight Senate race with Senator Ashcroft, who has since suspended all campaign activities. We have been expecting Senator Edwards from North Carolina. I understand he is actually at a memorial service, and a snafu in the staff getting the message to us. And sorry about that. However, we are expecting at the bottom of the hour, Representative Shaka Fatah, who is a Democrat from Pennsylvania, representing the good folks out of the 2nd District. He serves on the House Education and Workforce Committee, as well as Government Reform Committee, and he'll be going toe-to-toe with Representative Thomas Ewing, a Republican from Illinois. He, of course, representing the good folks out of the 15th District, and he serves on the House Agriculture and Science and Transportation and Infrastructure Committees. You know, more on some of the subjects covered last night. They really, in my estimation, were far more substantive than they had been in the first two rounds, and I think finally they surpassed the performances of their underlings. I thought it was great. I liked how it was contrarian. I liked that they were combative. I thought it made sense. This is going to be the leader of the free world. We're not looking for rivals at a garden party. And I mean, education, of course, they were pounding on that. And here's a topic that they each have very, very different views on. You know, I'm always happy to, with great alacrity, remonstrate both sides as being too dichotomous. The idea that, you know, the far left and the far right having too cavernous of a gap, that too often we forget that we don't live in a left, right, black, white, two-dimensional world, that there is something nuanced in the world in which we live. But at the same time, I think it's unfair when both the, well, we're right on both, but when the libertarians and the Green Party and your Pat Buchanan Reform Party types all wish to say that these two parties are analogous to one another. Nothing could be further from the truth. I want you to hear just a bit here on education, and you'll see some of the differences.
10: It means, in my plan, hiring bonuses to get 100,000 new teachers in the public schools within the next 4 years. It means also helping local school districts that sometimes find the parents of school-aged children outvoted on bond issues to give them some help with interest-free bonding authority so that we can build new schools and modernize the classroom.
11: One of the best things to encourage parental involvement also is to know that the classrooms will be safe and secure. That's why I support a Teacher Liability Act at the federal level that says if a teacher or principal upholds reasonable standards of classroom discipline, they can't be sued.
9: All fine words. All making a great deal of sense. Guess what, folks? On this has always been a pet peeve of mine. And George W. Bush brought it up in last night's debate. So, as strangely enough, he brought up the very reason why much of what he says should be inferred as, a nice bit of thinking, but an unrealistic goal, to put it charitably. I would say a degree of disingenuousness on both sides. And here's the fact. Only 6% of the budget provided for all these schools, these public schools around the country, have anything to do with the federal government. You know, there's an old rule. You know, if you're going to college, if 20% of your income is ascribable to your parents' generosity, you can bet your sweet to Batucci that 20% of your life is going to be controlled by your parents. Because they go hand in hand. Money given and influence rendered go hand in hand. If you've only got 6% of the relevant budget ascribable to you as a source, you're only going to have 6% of the say-so, which means you're only going to have 6% of the power and the strength to get behind any magnificent, grandiose policies you wish to put forward and apply. And to that end, I put forward to you, ladies and gentlemen, that both Vice President Gore as well as Governor George W. Bush are at best disingenuous. They're simply not candid and straightforward when they tell you all these marvelous programs that they're going to put forward in the arena of education. They can't, because 6% only buys you 6% influence. 6% money only buys you 6% influence, and 6% doesn't cut it when it comes to everything they wish to do. And entertainment, my God, entertainment, I'm sorry. First Amendment exists for a reason. If you don't like what somebody says in a newspaper, print something in the opposition newspaper. You don't walk across the street and destroy the press machines of the latter. You don't do it. Once you start setting a precedent to curtail free speech while it's convenient for your contentions, you are setting yourself up to, at one time or another, ensure that when somebody else doesn't like what you have to say, they then get to do to you what you have done to others. And that is pass laws curtailing free speech. You do not curtail free speech because of the results potential misuse by those of ill will. Have a listen to what we heard on the issue of entertainment.
11: We can work with the entertainment industry to provide family hour. We can have filters on internets where public money is spent. There ought to be filters in public libraries and filters in public schools, so that if kids get on the internet, they're not going to be pornography or violence coming in.
10: And a feature that allows parents to automatically check with one click what sites your kids have visited lately. You know, some parents are worried about those filters that you'll have to ask your kids how to put them on there. But if you can check up on them, then you that's real power.
9: These are valid strategies. What's always got me nervous is that on other stump speeches that I've heard, each of these gentlemen have been far more imposing with their plans against Hollywood. Although I think last night George W. Bush did a finer job of avoiding such control. I have on board with me right now Congressman Ewing. Sir, welcome to your Virgin Voyage.
12: Well, thank you.
9: You are, of course, from the fine state of Illinois, serving the good folks out of the 15th District. I understand you serve on the House Agriculture, House Administration, Science and Transportation, and Infrastructure Committees.
12: Right, that's correct.
9: Now, you had a chance to witness these two men in action. I'll quickly give you my take and then ask for yours. I thought they both performed better than their previous two meetings, number one. And number two, I thought the nod should go to Gore this time, but only just a nod. And I don't know that any numbers were really moved whatsoever. What say you, sir?
12: Well, I guess I would not agree with the nod. I think it's...
9: I gave it to Bush in round two.
12: They've been fairly even in all of their rounds. I don't think either candidate has scored any big hits on the other one. But I will tell you that I thought that one very important thing was that Bush came out of this almost 2-1 more likable than the vice president, and people make up their minds at the polls for lots of different reasons.
9: No, you got that right. You got that right. I mean, you didn't have the benefit of hearing the first part of the show. I did reference that as far as likability, even last night when I did a show live right after the debate, it seems that, you know, the likability factor has been with Bush throughout all of the debates. I thought the first one, Gore won, but still lost the likability. The second one, you know, was pretty close, but I gave the nod to Bush. He won on likability. But last night, I really do believe, just as you've seen from other polls, that while George W. Bush maintains that likability factor on points and substance, this time they gave it to Al Gore. Was that at all troublesome to you?
12: Well, not troublesome. I guess I thought it would be close, and I wasn't surprised that maybe the press, which I consider to be a little more pro-Gore than Bush, would give it to him. But it was within the margin of error, so I'd say neither one walked away with a big win.
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13: An unexpected new candidate hits the campaign trail in 2026. Sausage is running its own race for dinner. Americans are overwhelmed by political ads, and a new survey reveals they're burnt out on politics, leaving less energy for everyday decisions like what to make for dinner. Johnsonville's national temperature check, conducted by the Harris Poll, reveals most Americans hate deciding what to make for dinner and say current events are weighing on them. Americans don't like political ads and agree the midterms will only make the news landscape feel more relaxed. That's why Johnsonville is launching its own candidate for dinner in 2026. Jamie Schmelzer, Vice President of Marketing at Johnsonville.
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7: Welcome back to the Al and Nathan Show. By Silker Joe Show co-host Joe with you all today. We're presenting the October 18th, 2000 edition of the Al and Nathan Show. Second hour of it because the first hour was recorded that night prior at the presidential debate. So let's get right into it.
9: We have joining us right now Congressman Shaka Fatah. He's a Democrat out of Pennsylvania from the serving the good folks out of the 2nd District there. He also serves on the House Education and Workforce Committee as well as the Government Reform Committee. Congressman Fatah, welcome aboard.
0: Well, it's good to be with you both, it was a great debate last night.
9: Far more formidable than their last two meetings, wouldn't you agree?
0: Well, I think so, but I think that the critical point really is that this is not a spectator sport. I mean, both George W. and Al Gore are going to be fine after the first Tuesday in November, whichever may win, but that the issues that they represent, depending on which side you come down on, really, it's I think as the vice president said last night, this really is about the American public.
9: Well, you know, you're right, sir. Issues do matter most. And on this program, I'm happy to say you might not be familiar with the mantra. We always say, we want the Republicans out of our bedroom, the Democrats out of our wallets, and both out of our First and Second Amendment rights. We believe we can have both a substantive and spirited exchange. And now we're in our third year doing it. And I think we serve, you know, they say the proof of the pudding, is in the dessert or in the taste. And we've been serving dessert for quite a while now and doing so by adhering to the following goal. And that is understanding that while substance matters, at the same time, delivery has impact. And the reality is Al Gore knew that because I don't know about anybody else, but I thought Al Gore was far more engaging in his personality and demeanor than he has ever been before. And I thought George W. Bush was far more poised and relaxed than I've ever seen him. Congressman Ewing.
12: Well, I don't agree with that. I think Al, the vice president, came across as too aggressive. And
9: you think he was really too aggressive?
12: Very.
9: You know, I tell you, I am just as defensive of Al Gore in that for that charge as I was for Lazio. Everybody got on Lazio's case for getting in Hillary Clinton's face. You know, my position is this. You know, you give it, you take it. You don't hide behind the facade of propriety as a way to validate a double standard. This is politics, and they're bound to be skirmishes. I mean, how else can you define differences unless there's some kind of contrarian conduct? And I don't know. I thought George W. Bush stood up very well, and he got his digs when he given an opportunity, Congressman Fatah.
0: Look, I think, if you're for sensible gun control, then there's a candidate for you. If you're for vouchers, there's a candidate for you. You know, depending on where you come down on these issues, there's a clear difference between George W. Bush, and Al Gore. And I think that's really the advantage of these three debates. It allows the public and your listeners to really be able to decide, which side their bread is buttered on and which set of policy positions they support. They support the tax cut as offered by the governor, which would be across the board, having some, you know, disproportionate bearing on higher income people. They should support him.
9: And you know, let's look at those issues. Let's look at those substantive matters. To you, Congressman Ewing, you have George W. Bush insisting that. Actually, I should first say acknowledging that the majority of tax cuts would indeed go to the upper 1%. But at the same time, you have Al Gore refusing to acknowledge that he wants bigger government when if you look at his proposals, by virtue of the definition of keeping all these promises, he would have to grow government to an extent, though he cites the 300,000 reduction in roles that this administration has brought about thus far. Congressman Ewing, isn't there room to criticize both candidates when it comes to levels of disingenuousness? Congressman Ewing.
12: Well, I assume there is on that. But on the tax issue, not a majority of that money is going to the upper 1%. And when you get through, the upper 1% will pay a bigger percentage of the taxes than they are now. They're paying 64% now. They're going to pay 66 or something like that. It goes up a couple percent. The people that are really being served by the Bush tax cut are those who aren't going to pay any tax anymore.
9: Yeah, but isn't it fair to point out that when he talks about those families who will, under his plan, not pay anything, are the same folks who are close to not paying anything now? He always references these folks making $35,000 a year. He says, well, under the Bush plan, they won't have to pay any income tax. Sir, I've checked my sources. They're pretty close to that goal right now. So isn't there some degree of incompleteness to his position given?
12: Well, who is the one, I would ask the question, who needs the tax relief the most? And I would say, if you're making 35 with a family and you're paying even $500 or $1,000 tax, that's going to be a big plus for you when you don't have to pay that tax.
9: Congressman Fattah, Al Gore likes to say that he's going to really help out the middle class with tax cuts. Why is it then he's so dogmatically supportive of the president when he vetoes the marriage penalty tax relief? This is a tax that affects 45 million couples around the country. I'm not a wealthy guy. I'm a talk host doing okay. My wife's a nurse. I mean, we do all right. But this middle class tax relief would do a great deal for us as it would for other couples around the country. And why is it our tax cut should be held hostage to the fact that if it is executed, that by consequence of doing so, some of the wealthy might also get to save some money? Why should that be allowed, Congressman?
0: I really don't think anyone, including President Clinton or Al Gore, disagrees that we should eliminate the penalty as it relates to married couples.
9: Then why veto the bill?
0: That's what I want to explain. The problem is that the bill as presented had in it benefits to others that weren't being penalized. And rather than provide the president a clean bill dealing with the issue that there's almost unanimous consent on in this country, which is the elimination of the marriage penalty, there was an attempt to kind of skew it in a way that's quite unfortunate. And as you know, unfortunately, a lot of times this is what happens in politics.
9: Hold it, sir. If that were really the case, then why is it originally when it was sent up for the president's signature, you had a bunch of Democrats willing to support it, but when there was a chance to override the veto, a good chunk of Democrats decided to cross the line again and back their support out?
0: Every single one of them is prepared to support a clean bill that just eliminates the penalty that exists for married couples in terms of paying taxes. And the point I want to make to you, as you know, a lot of these bills get Christmas treed in the Congress, at least what we call it, where you add on other inducements or other measures that are not as popular and to try to ride it in with something that is very popular. If you look at the president's veto message, he makes it clear that he's prepared to sign a bill.
9: Were there any riders that changed, sir, between the first attempt and the second attempt? In other words, were there riders added that compelled the Democrats who originally supported the marriage penalty tax relief to leave that bill? I don't think so. I don't think any additional riders were reflected.
0: I would invite you to look at, because I know that you're really interested in this issue, I would invite you to look at, before going too far, look at the president's veto message. Look at what he said about his, about what the other benefits were that were included in this, tax bill. The public, the listeners may not know this, but only one or two tax-related measures ever pass in any session of the Congress. And what happens, because that's the case, is there's always an attempt to attach other...
9: And it's a strategy. Riders are strategies applied by both parties. I think we can all agree on that.
0: I'm not criticizing the Republicans. I'm just making a point to you.
9: Okay, Congressman, you encounter, and then I want to ask you a critical question about George W. Bush in relationship to health care reform. But go ahead, Congressman Ewing.
12: Well, this tax bill was passed overwhelmingly with what my colleague says are riders. There were very few riders on this bill, if any. I would say name one objectionable rider, and they went to the president with an overwhelming vote, and when they came back, he pulled off members who weren't in difficult races and got them to vote no to sustain his veto for political reasons. And that doesn't help the middle class. Playing politics with this doesn't help the middle.
9: And I think whether the Republicans do it or the Democrats do it, if you're on board with a bill and then it gets vetoed and then you have a chance to override that veto and you pull your sinews away from the project, you come across looking like, you know, princes and princesses of prevarication. You look as if you're fallacious. And I think it, you know, you're going to have to take the medicine on that one.
0: All I can tell you is, again, last night, what was very, very clear is that our country and our democracy really can exercise itself on this election day, because people have very hard and fast positions, as you have indicated, on a lot of issues.
9: And let's go to one more of them, health care reform. Congressman Ewing, I'm afraid on this issue, I believe Al Gore has the silver bullet. You do not have to be a Democrat to feel like you've been getting screwed over by the HMO community. I mean, and I do believe that just as all members of corporate America are held accountable when they violate consumer rights, HMO community should also be held accountable when they violate consumer rights and should not be protected as they are thus far. And it does seem to most of America that George W. Bush is not as passionate in support of this agenda as is the case with Al Gore. And he references Texas, that he has also brought about a circumstances in which you could sue HMOs. Well, you know what? I've had Congressman Tom Green, Democrat from Texas, and you're right. It's a great program. But guess what, sir? George W. Bush fought against this change tooth and nail. And when it finally did cross his desk and was passed, it was passed without his signature. Won't that be something of a problem from him during the next 2.5-3 weeks on the campaign trail, Congressman Ewing?
12: Well, it may be, but I will say the Clinton-Gore administration are masters at that. Every time they talk about the balanced budget and the welfare reform. Do you remember we took them kicking and screaming to those programs in 1995? And now they're taking all the credit for it.
7: Silker Joe Show co-host Joe cutting in because we do have to go to break, but afterwards, more classic edition of The Al and Nathan Show.
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7: Welcome back to the Al Nathan Show. By Silker Joe Show co-host Joe here. Thank you for sticking with us through this hour of the program. I'll just throw you right back into what is left of this October 18th edition of the Al Nathan Show. The show is bifurcated. It was recorded partly at night because on October 17th there was a presidential debate, and then here's the rest on the morning of October 18th when the late Al Nathan would tape his show at that time. So let's get right into it.
16: I see these three debates as being a little bit like the story of Goldilocks. The first one was too hot. The second one was too cold. The third one was just right. It's not about him. It's not about me. It's about the future of our country in all seriousness. And I am not going to sit by or stand by and see damage done to Social Security, to education, to the plans that I think are important to balance the budget and pay down the debt.
7: It kills me. Story of Goldilocks. That's rich. Alan Nathan here of Battleline. So happy you could join us for yours, the militant moderate. We have on board with us today Congressman Shaka Fattah. He's a Democrat out of the fine state of Pennsylvania, serving the good folks out of the 2nd District. Congressman Fattah, welcome back to you, sir.
0: It's good to be here.
7: Additionally, Representative Thomas Ewing, Congressman from Republican from Illinois, serving the good folks out of the 15th District. Sir, welcome back to you as well.
19: Thank you.
7: You just heard the comments by Al Gore. Of course, if that were President Clinton, he would have been one of the bears that had stayed home with the blonde. But anyway, we just couldn't resist. We just had these guys, at least Al Gore referencing how he felt things went, first went too hot, second went too cold, third one was just right. I don't imagine that George W. Bush would have been quick to embrace that same analogy. But let me ask you guys this, and then I want to get on to what you thought of the two gentlemen on the issue of agriculture and the farmers. I got the impression that Gore felt as if he was sort of fenced in by the rules, like he was almost suppressed by the rules. And George W. Bush felt he was sort of protected by the rules. I just got the sensation that, you know, George W. Bush, you know, very comfortably filled out his 2 minutes, but boy, he was glad he didn't have to go on much more with each question, whereas Al Gore could have just provided cascading paragraphs forever and ever and ever in perpetuity. To you, Congressman Ewing.
12: Well, I think that's there's some truth to that. Vice President Gore was more combative, and you know, he kept trying to question Governor Bush, and that wasn't part of the format. He couldn't live by the rules. He was too aggressive in that regard.
9: Do you think that did him a disservice, or did breaking the rules in this instance, I'm not saying it's right or wrong, we can all assert that it's not right, but do you believe that it still might have been a net gain for him, that it might have helped him?
12: Well, we'll only know when the votes are cast, but in the likability poll, he was 2-1 behind Governor Bush, and I think that's why.
9: Fair enough to you, Congressman Fattah. It does strike many that, you know, while Al Gore was more acerbic than George W. Bush, at the same time, you know, he was definitely not boring. And I'm thinking that was the biggest net gain for the guy. He was, even though he won the first debate, he was still more tedious than Bush. Even though I felt he lost the second debate by only a skosh of a margin, he was still disproportionately far less engaging and interesting. And maybe it's not all a popularity contest, but the reality is, you know, what good is your message if nobody's hearing it? Not many people are going to hear it if they're falling asleep. And I think Al Gore successfully ensured that he put no one to sleep last night. This guy seemed to have some snap, crackle, and pop, Congressman Fattah.
0: Look, I think what we have here is that both of these candidates have served the public well by participating in these three debates. I think the commission should be commended for putting them on. But I do think that Vice President Gore was aggressive. And aggressive in this point, and that is trying to make sure that the public understood that there is a difference between the two positions of these candidates. That for one, you know, Al Gore is in favor of investing more and doing more in terms of strengthening public education. Governor Bush has said, look, if public schools can't work or don't work, he's for vouchers. He's for taking taxpayer dollars and providing them to private and religious schools. And in between all of the rhetoric, I think that does a service for our country to have them articulate their position.
9: A valid point covered, but we've discussed the subject, and I've got so little time left. Let me touch very quickly upon the farmers, both obviously empathetic with the farmers. Who gave the best case to the farmers as to why he should be president? First to you, Congressman Ewing, obviously George W. Bush, but why?
12: Well, he knocked that ball right out of the park, because I have a big agricultural district. And at least as I read my district and as I read farmers, they're interested in not having the federal government ride their tractor. They want some safety net and they want some protection, but they want their taxes removed. They want reasonable environmental rules.
9: Fair enough. And now let me go to Congressman Fattah. One thing George W. Bush pointed out is, you know, no longer use the farmers as the scapegoat to punish countries with food. That seemed to resonate quite strongly in the Farm Belt to you, Congressman Fattah.
0: Look, I think that, first of all, this administration has done a lot to open up markets for farmers abroad. But the most important thing that Al Gore said is he wants to get rid of this freedom to farm, which is really created a recession among family farmers in this country. So many thousands have been really burdened by the fact that the Republican Party and its majority decided to remove most of the safeguards that have been provided, so that when farmers, for no fault of their own, whether it's because of weather.
9: And I gotta let it go there. Last word.
7: Silker Joe Show co-host Joe joining you. You might be wondering why there's 2 minutes left before the actual end of the show, and we're not going to just sit here in silence. We do want to keep some audio going so that no one flipping through radio stations thinks that this one is off the air. And the reason is that it's kind of difficult to match the segments from the show from 26 years ago to how they are today. It's all a different format, and you've even heard throughout this hour, throughout the previous hour, that, and any hour really on this holiday shows that we do, that the segments, like, you might hear one ending and starting right in the middle of the segment it today, and that's simply because we have to do it that way in order to get as much of the show out there as possible and have as little of me air as possible. Because this is all about the late Alan Nathan. In fact, that is why I picked this particular hour for today, because this was 25 years before his passing, and the October 17th one was, and boy, he would have been absolutely thrilled about that night, because he was there sitting with Lieutenant Governor, with a congressman, talking about a presidential debate. It sounded like he was live at the event, or at least the people he was talking with were. And then the next day, the hour that you just heard was the follow-up, the hour that he recorded the morning of. Normally, he would record 2 hours 2 hours in the morning, but instead he recorded 1 hour at night during his usual rerun slot, and then another hour the next morning, and I suppose he just reran the hour from the night before. If he didn't, then I've lost the tapes, because these are coming off of cassette tapes. Some of them got real moldy. Most of them did. Unfortunately, they were not stored properly. So I've just been presenting what I've been able to for these special holidays in order to keep the late Alan Nathanson's voice on the air. 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
17: 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You'll be glad you did.
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8: And welcome in, ladies and gentlemen. Armed American Radio's monster cast, heard on hundreds of radio stations across the nations, begins the nation, Greg. Nations. The nation begins right now from, the Carr Firearms Group Studios. CZ Mike is lit up for you at the Patriot Mobile Ranch. It's all being brought to you by the National Rifle Association. Great program lined up for you. Greg in Dallas, Texas, how you doing down there? Thanks for sending the heavy thunderstorms. We needed the rain. We do appreciate it.
18: Yeah, you're welcome. We've got more headed your way. And there are many nations that listen to the podcast of this show. So we're a global show. So there you go.
8: Yeah, we got them all over the world, ladies and gentlemen. I think there's only a handful of countries that don't tune in at some point. Greg, tell people where they can watch. And we are back up on another one today. I'll let you do your thing and where to participate, watch, and all that. And then I'll give the lineup, and we'll go right to the phones and video with Sean Carana and David Katz from Florida Carry. You're not going to believe this stuff, but you will. Go ahead, Greg.
18: Yeah, sure. Places to watch the show going to be YouTube, Facebook, and Rumble. We're back up over there, so just do a search for Armed American Radio with Mark Walters. 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
8: Yeah, and that'll do it, ladies and gentlemen. Welcome in. Here's the lineup. Sean Carana from Florida Carry. David Katz, Florida Carry. You won't believe what's happening in the Gunshine State. We'll go there in just a second. AWR Hawkins, bottom half to get us to the end of the first hour. And in the second hour, I'm proud and honored to be bringing you a young lady by the name of Natasha Lopez, who is holding power in my neighborhood accountable. And it is a wild story. Wait till you hear this coming up in hour number two. That will be followed, of course, by a classic Armed American Radio roundtable with Parkland Father Ryan Petty, Carr CEO Justin Moon, and, of course, former law enforcement and combat veteran, founder of Lead Slingers Whiskey, Brad Primo. Let's go over to the phones and let's pull Sean up because he is on camera here. Sean Carana, Executive Director, Florida Carry. How you doing, my brother?
26: Oh, it is a wonderful day to be alive in America.
8: It is, isn't it? It's a great day to be alive in America. It's always a good day to be alive in America. And let's go to David Katz, who is the Florida Carry attorney. You hear from Eric Friday. This is the first time David's been on the phones with us, Greg, I do believe. David, welcome to the program. Sir, how are you today?
27: I'm doing great. Thanks for having me.
8: So let's get started, guys, the Gunshine State. You know, I keep telling people that the threats to our Second Amendment rights, it doesn't matter. Yeah, it's hardcore if you're behind the blue wall. But Florida? Sean, let me start with you. You called me this weekend and texted me a slew of lawsuits. There are so many there. I don't even know how I'm going to get to them all. But, Sean, what's happening behind the red wall in Florida? It's crazy.
26: Well, you know, we said we were going to have these red flag laws and we're going to take the guns away now and do due process later. But the problem is due process is supposed to be a process. We're supposed to protect the rights of the individuals. And what we're finding is too often the statute is badly written as it is, as much reform as it needs. We have jurisdictions and sheriffs who aren't willing to even abide by the weak law that we have now. They want to capitalize on making it easier on themselves instead of protecting the rights of individuals. And so we have 10 counties, 11 counties, maybe 12 counties that are not doing it right. They're not protecting.

0: are just absolute white knight on really facing this down and finding out where the violations are. But I mean, it's stunning.
1: What it's scary.
0: I've talked to a couple of sheriffs this evening who are doing it right and want mm-hmm. to do it right, and they've committed to work with us and our team and make sure that they're doing it right. But we have these other sheriffs who we've had to file lawsuits against.
1: Well, and, that's what the system allows us to do, and that's what we do. Let's go to David. David, welcome in. I'm looking at just a litany of cases here, so I'll just start with some. You know, Citrus County. What's going on in Citrus County? And then we go to Flagler. Then we go to the city of Bunnell. Then we go to Indian River. Then we go to Lake County. Then we go to Manatee. I mean, this is an endless list. What's happening here, David?
2: So actually, all those lawsuits are based on the same thing. And, you know, what it is that when law enforcement asks a judge to take away someone's firearms, they're treating our legislature's mandatory safeguards not as requirements, but as suggestions. And they're ignoring them. And so all of the counties that you just mentioned and all of the other ones on that list, with the exception of the sheriff in Palm Beach County, that's a different lawsuit. But all the other ones are based on really two things. The first is that Florida law requires them to use a form when they're seeking a petition for a risk protection order or a temporary risk protection order that is created by the Office of State Court Administration. They must use the mandatory form. All of those counties are not using the mandatory form. And as you know, in Florida, our firearm laws have been preempted, and our legislature has said that no one can do anything unless we give you a specific grant of authority that we haven't told you to do. Well, what the legislature told them to do was use the standard form. Really isn't that hard. And the problem
0: is, it's not just that they're not using the standard form; it's that they're circumventing the protections. They're shortcutting the system by not using the form, because the form requires certain things, and they're skipping these requirements.
2: And that was actually the next part of the lawsuit. On the form, there is in the law and on the form is a very clear requirement that when you're seeking a temporary risk protection order ex parte, in other words, without the person knowing, you're getting permission ahead of time from a judge before a person has a chance to defend themselves, to take their firearms, that you must, that those petitions must be based on the personal knowledge, or must be based on personal knowledge. It doesn't have to be of the petitioner, but there has to be an affidavit from somebody with personal knowledge. And what the agencies are doing is an officer will go and he'll talk to people and say, well, Mrs. Jones told me that her husband, Bob, you know, said that he was going to shoot five people tomorrow.
1: Right.
2: They don't get an affidavit based on the personal knowledge of Mrs. Jones. They just, you know, use the hearsay statement. And that's not what they're supposed to do. And they've removed that requirement from the forms that they make themselves.
1: All right, David, correct me if I'm wrong here. Is Polk County still number one across the state of Florida for filing of red flags, risk protection orders, they want to call them?
2: As far as I know, they are.
1: All right, that's Sheriff Grady Judd, by the way, ladies and gentlemen. I don't see him on here.
2: So what you're going to see on there is when, you know, in Florida, we have government in the sunshine, and we can access most records in most counties by going online. There are many counties where the risk protection order proceedings are not online. And so if a sheriff's office or a county isn't on there, that doesn't mean that they're doing it right. That just means we can't access the records to see if they are or not.
1: Okay, which makes perfect sense.
0: You can expect more lawsuits as we find out more. And I'm hoping that by doing this, by coming out public, more people will give us a copy of your RPO. If you've been affected by this, contact us at Florida Carry. Go to FloridaCarry.org. Email us. Let us see what's been happening to you. If you're not in one of these counties and there's been abuses, we want to know about it.
1: Yeah, ladies and gentlemen, this happens in places that you don't expect it to happen. And, you know, as we tell you every single

0: Day on this program, 6 days a week. This is why the state's organizations, the gun rights groups, matter so much to your rights and your freedoms. You do not have to live in these states to help out. We've got 30 seconds before we go to the break, so I'll take it with this. But guys, please, if you can join, now you're listening in a lot of cities across the state of Florida right now and a lot of different affiliates, from Sarasota down to the southeast, up into Ocala, Orlando, up into Jacksonville, Destin, Panama, Tallahassee, out. You're everywhere. If you're not a member of Florida Carry, become a member of Florida Carry. We'll be back with David Katz and with Sean Carana from Florida Carry to wrap it up right after this. Armed American Radio listeners, you already know the name. 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
0: Hi guys, it's Mark. 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
0: 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So if you're one of those people, hang tight. 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Many of you have already gotten that, and I appreciate you keeping me abreast of that situation and letting me know, because there's been massive personnel changes over there that we got caught up in. 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We've got you covered. All of our great partners here, though. We have had a schedule change momentarily just a moment ago. AWR cannot make it, so we've got Sean Carana and David Katz, who are kind enough to stay with us for the hour. We've got a lot to talk about with them, so that works well. Let's go back to Sean Carana and David Katz. Sean, let's go to you first. You know, as I was sitting here looking through this list during the break, and I want to read some of these. I want people to get just a taste of what it is we're talking about in the gunshine state, ladies and gentlemen. This is not an unfriendly, gun-unfriendly place. Take a listen to this. Sheriff of Citrus County, Flagler County, City of Bunnell, Hernando County, Indian River Sheriff of Indian River County, Lake County, City of Mount Dora, Manatee County, City of Palmetto, City of Bradenton, Sheriff of Marion County, Ocala, Okaloosa County, Fort Walton Beach, Apopka, Maitland, Oakland, Ocoee, Orange County, City of Orlando, University of Central Florida Board of Trustees. It goes on and on. Windermere, Winter Garden, Winter Park, Palm Beach, Bradshaw, Rick Bradshaw from Palm Beach Municipal. It was a municipal complaint. City of Boynton Beach. Good heavens, Chief of Police, Boca Raton, Delray Beach, West Palm Beach, Florida Atlantic University, Highland Beach, Juneau Beach, Lantana, North Palm, City of Palm Beach Gardens, Village of Palm Springs, City of Riviera Beach, Town of Jupiter, and Town of Palm Beach. This goes on and on and on, Sean, and there will be more.
3: Yes, wait, there's more. You know, unfortunately, the e-file system is not perfect, and we were trying to get them all out, and we were not ready to announce a couple of them, but there's more coming. And it's you know, I was talking to I will not use his name, but a constitutional sheriff in the state of Florida who we filed all this stuff in, and the first thing he said was, hey, let me get you with my general counsel. I want to make sure that I'm doing everything right. And I said to him, I think you are, but yes, we're happy to partner with you, but we need your support, because we're trying to enforce the law of the state of Florida right now. We're trying to do what the law currently says, but there are fixes that we need to this law.
0: Yeah.
3: People who are accused of problems should have a right to counsel. People who are indigent should have a right to counsel. We have to fix this law still. We have a very imperfect law. It's got to be fixed. And we have sheriffs who are willing to work with us. And we, unfortunately, have sheriffs who just want to stretch the system for everything that they can.
0: Yeah, and that's very dangerous. David, let's talk about FSA for a second. Do you have support from the Florida Sheriffs Association here? Because that's quite an extensive list.
3: Yeah, I mean, we didn't consult with anybody before we filed these. This has been something that's been going on for quite a long time. I would like to add, if you don't mind, one thing that, you know, you were just talking to with Sean. A few years ago, some of the other sheriff's offices were regularly breaking the law. It was in the news when it came to people's gun rights, people who were open carry fishing and things like that. Oh, yeah. And my law firm sent a letter to every law enforcement agency in the state of Florida offering to come to them on our dime and train their officers. We would have gone anywhere in the state. We would have paid for it. We just needed them to make their officers available. And only one law enforcement agency even responded to our offer.
0: All right. Why do you think that is? Why do you think that is? Is it that they don't care about our right to bear arms? Is it they don't care about our First Amendment, Fourth Amendment? What is it? Why?
3: Hubris. It's absolute hubris. They don't want to be told that there are experts that can help them. And we have offered time and time again. David's firm's done it. Florida Carry's done it. Mm-hmm. Other firms that we've worked with have done it. Over the past decade and a half, we'll come help you. And they keep coming back saying, we don't need it. And then we keep having to file lawsuits. And we don't want to sue anyone.
0: No.
3: We really
0: don't. Get it. But you have to do what you have to do. It's how it gets done. David, the fact that we're in a quote-unquote gun-friendly state here having to do this, let's compare something. Let's just kind of juxtapose this against some that are behind the blue wall. Is this the easy route? I'm not sure how to articulate my question because we know the fights they're up against there. You've got governors like Hochul in New York that the moment SCOTUS issues a ruling or an executive order comes down, within 15 minutes, her boneheaded millennials are out there posting some goofy X post or social media post. We're not going to comply. Teenagers aren't never going to be able to buy guns in our state because we said so, even though we're going to beat them again. Why do you suppose that Florida sheriffs, who I bet 9 out of 10 of these Florida sheriffs and police chiefs would say they were pro-gun, force this upon the people to have to fight them tooth and nail? Why?
3: You know, part of it is probably the, like Sean said, the hubris. We know best. Listen to what we do. The other is maybe they're not being as careful as they need to be when it comes to, you know, their policies and their people. They maybe train them one time and then assume that everybody 10 years later continues to know what the training, contained. But this is a simple issue. I mean, you know, the law can't be more clear. You have to use this form. You have to have affidavits based on personal knowledge. Maybe they read that when the law came out and they haven't looked at it since. I really don't know why something so simple can't be followed and isn't followed.
0: Well, when we come back, I know Greg is going to tell us momentarily we're going to have to take a break. Ladies and gentlemen, when we come back, I want to explain just how serious of an issue this is. When you hear David Katz say ex parte, now you've heard us talk about red flag laws here. Sean's been on to talk about red flag laws going all the way back just fresh days, hours post Parkland, for example, when Florida was going through this. Guys, what ex parte means, you're not there. You don't even know this is happening. And we're going to talk about how many of these, or at least at some type of average number, because they are in the thousands in just one county alone. Polk County has issued thousands of these. That's just Polk County. If you go back to the list that I just went through and think about how many more thousands of these there are and how many people this impacts, it is mind-boggling and it is frightening, and it's why I'd love to see these things just be flipped upside down on their head, because there's a Baker Act in Florida that could do the same thing with this. All not necessary. Meanwhile, you lose your rights instantly and didn't even know it was coming. We'll be right back. Hi, guys, it's Mark. Look, I think you'll agree with me that as gun owners, we need to have each other's backs. That's regardless of what state we call home. Here at AAR, we discuss it every day, and we're heard in every state. Right now, Virginians desperately need our help. That means me, and that means you. You've heard the old saying, there's power in numbers, and helping in Virginia is as simple as joining Virginia Citizens Defense League. I'm a member, and I don't live in Virginia. You don't have to live there to join and stand up for your rights, because it is your rights. 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Virginia is at the tip of the spear now. It could very well be all of us next. VCDL.org. 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
0: 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Welcome back to the show. Yeah, welcome back to the show, ladies and gentlemen. Blackoutcoffee.com. I start my day with Blackout Coffee every single day. Unless I'm traveling and I'm too stupid to get the little cups to take with me or the instant, because I am. I keep forgetting to do that. And I don't have it with me when I'm traveling. But sans that, I start my day every single day with Blackout Coffee. Greg in Dallas, Texas, how many cups of Blackout Coffee did I have today to start my day? And I got a good night's sleep, too.
12: It's Sunday. I think I'm, because this is typically me as well, I'm going to just say two.
0: I'm holding up two fingers.
12: I get it again.
0: Are you cheating? Are you watching?
12: I am not.
0: You're not watching the show.
12: No.
0: Okay. You know, guys, he's very busy there. I was just in the studios with him last week. I can tell you right now, he doesn't have time to watch the YouTube.
12: Yeah.
0: You really do? You really do? Honestly?
12: Yeah, absolutely. Okay. 100%. Right.
0: Two cups of Blackout Coffee to start my day today. My wife had more than that. Okay. I think she made a cup this afternoon as well, too. BlackoutCoffee.com/AAR, ladies and gentlemen. BlackoutCoffee.com/AAR. 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We own them both. We got you covered. Let's go back to David Katz and Sean Carana with Florida Carry. Guys, let me reiterate how important this is, what we're talking about. Red flags, red flags, red flags. We've talked about them incessantly for years, predominantly post-Parkland when these things really made news. Florida has what's called a Baker Act, where you can, if you get Baker Acted, you can be involuntarily, I don't want to say incarcerated, that's not the right term, but you can be taken for psychological observation for up to 3 days when you're Baker Acted. There's also, it's fairly unknown in Florida, most people don't know, but there's also something called the Marchman Act, okay? Red flag laws don't even need to exist in the state of Florida with Baker and Marchman. They don't need to exist. But they do, because it was feel-good policy. Sean, hang tight. I know you're wanting to jump in here. I can see you as well. So just give me 2 seconds, because I want listeners to understand. Guys, I want you to picture this. Radio is theater of the mind. You are sitting at home. You went to bed. You're sleeping and getting ready to have your blackout coffee. You can wake up. You got your coffee machine ready to roll. And at 5 o'clock in the morning, there's pounding at your door. Law enforcement is there. And they're there to take your guns, because there was a hearing that you were unaware of, held behind your back, that you had no idea any accusations have been made. You are not under arrest, but they're there to take your guns because someone said something. And here's the problem. And Sean, I know you're very well aware of this, but a judge is always, usually always going to err on the quote unquote side of caution. Because they don't want to be that judge where the person who they did not issue the restraining or the temporary risk protection, otherwise known as a red flag law, actually does something. And there are thousands and thousands upon thousands of these cases across the state of Florida. Sean, am I to believe that we have saved thousands upon thousands upon thousands of lives in Florida when I know what the annual homicide count is in Florida, and it's not anywhere close to this? This is nonsense all the way around. You got to help me out here, man, both of you guys.
3: No, and the red flag law in Florida has not moved the needle on unjustified homicides. It really hasn't. What we've seen is, oh, I don't like my neighbor. My neighbor's a little, I think, weird. This person is, you know, just not my cup of tea. And they say, oh, I don't think they should have guns. And in some counties, that's enough. Just, I don't like this person. I think they're off. I think that, I don't like the way they vote. I don't like, it doesn't matter. Mm-hmm. It's, and there are certain counties where it's not as big a problem. They're not like going after people for just, you know, my neighbor doesn't like me.
0: Yeah, well, you and I know some of the sheriffs in Florida that aren't. Okay.
3: There's some that are.
0: Yeah.
3: And, you know, the ones that are, I think, are on the list of cases that we filed today.
0: David, let me go to David real quick.
3: They can.
0: Let me go to David real quick. David, jump in here if you would. Address that question I had. You know, are we to believe that we've saved countless lives here? I mean, I could just go to Polk County alone because I know what the number is. It's in the thousands, and it's the highest in the state. Are you telling me that we've saved 2,100 lives last month in Polk County? I mean, because of the red flag laws that were... I mean, it's patently absurd. And follow-up question to that is, when will we get a case? Because this flips our Constitution on its head. We have a right to due process in this country, and when due process is blatantly taken away from us, how are we ever going to get a case? I don't see any movement of one of these going to SCOTUS eventually. I think one will eventually. I don't know what it will take. Maybe you can answer that question.
13: Let me start with the first part of your question. You know, in preparing these lawsuits, I've literally read thousands of RPO petitions and affidavits in the last few months. And I'll give you one that just stood out in my mind. A gentleman posted on social media that he was watching the city council. I guess they were broadcast, you know, from a nearby city on cable TV. And they were talking about raising taxes. And on his social media, he posted, well, if they did that in my county or in my city, I would go down there and shoot them all. Okay. The man actually didn't own any guns, and they filed an RPO against him when he didn't even make a threat. Not on going down there and shooting them. You know, if this happened where I live, this is what I would do. That seems absurd to me.
3: Figurative speech. He wasn't making an actual threat. He's just like,
13: right,
3: hang the tyrants. Six cipher tyrannus.
0: 8647. You know, we could go on down the line. If you don't take the garbage out tomorrow, son, I'm going to kill you. Okay, come on, get it done, right? Yeah, I get all that. Now, I can also see the other side where somebody who might look at that on the surface and not understand the nuance, David, of what we're talking about here say, wow, that seems like a legitimate threat. But, okay, let's go this far. Maybe somebody says, goes and talks to him, finds out he's not a threat and doesn't own any guns, and it's not necessary to file a red flag law petition here. You know, there's always that, David, isn't there?
13: Well, except that, like in this case, they did go and talk to him and find out he didn't own any guns, but nothing was stopping him from going to the gun store and buying one.
0: All right, so we're going to go down the anti-gunners rabbit hole all day long. In that respect, every human being in America is dangerous, to use their analogy. All guns are bad. All gun owners will eventually do bad things with their guns. We need to get rid of guns. I mean, how, you know, let's just go down that rabbit hole, right?
13: Well, and I just wanted to clarify that wasn't me making that argument. I'm telling you what the RPO petition said, okay?
0: Right. No, I understand
13: that's exactly
0: that.
13: Right.
0: Yeah.
13: You can go and get an RPO against anybody who has ever said anything bad about anybody because they might go get a gun.
0: So what happens legally next? It is absurd. What happens legally next? Second part of the question. Can we ever get one of these cases to the Supreme Court to answer some of these constitutional questions?
13: You know, it could happen as long as there's an organization behind it. And this is one of the reasons why I don't think it's happened is, you know, the clients we have on a daily basis, they don't have the money to take a risk protection order to, you know, the Supreme Court. Even one appeal is more costly than, you know, most people want to spend on something like this. And
0: so,
13: you know, it would cost a lot of money to get one of these cases, you know, that far.
0: So is this just one of these things that what are we going to have to do? Just sit back and accept it as is? And deal with it and fight it every time it happens? We've got 30 seconds, so I'll take us to the break with this. We come back. Sean, I'll go to you. I can hear you in your mind wanting to jump in here. And guys, I'm not willing to sit back and say, okay, well, they're there. All right, guys, these have got to be addressed. It's got to be addressed at the appellate level, and it's got to make its way up. These are clearly unconstitutional. When we come back, one more segment with Sean and David. Don't go away. Hi, guys, it's Mark. Look, I think you'll agree with me that as gun owners, we need to have each other's backs. That's regardless of what state we call home. Here at AAR, we discuss it every day, and we're heard in every state. Right now, Virginians desperately need our help. That means me, and that means you. You've heard the old saying, there's power in numbers, and helping in Virginia is as simple as joining Virginia Citizens Defense League. I'm a member, and I don't live in Virginia. You don't have to live there to join and stand up for your rights, because it is your rights. 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Virginia is at the tip of the spear now. 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

0: 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Make sure to join us over there if you would. Also, I'm holding up a silver bar here because I love this stuff. I love the weight, the feel to it. It's only an ounce, but it's very cool. 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And that's the special edition, the 1776 2026. And while I'm at it, I might as well hold this up as well, because this is a whole bunch of coins. 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Great hedge against inflation. And it works. I am living proof. I have it right here in my little fingers. I'm holding it up. If you're watching the show, you can see it. If you're not, just trust that I'm holding it up. Believe me. Also, well, I'll do this when we come back from the other break, because some of the social media companies don't like who I'm going to talk about next. So we'll do that coming up next. I will say this before we wrap up this hour. The smoking gun, Greg, Bloomberg's anti-gun fake news outlet, which he has several of, by the way. You think the Trace and the smoking gun.
1: Mm-hmm.
0: Yeah, they didn't like my interview of the ATF. And I was sent a copy of it the other day. It's making the rounds now. I interviewed, ladies and gentlemen, Rob Sicada and Rob Leiter, the chief counsel and the director of the ATF, at the Gun Rights Policy Conference in a historic interview. First time it had ever been done in the 41-year history. Well, the anti-gunners infiltrated, which we kind of figured they would. And the column, I want you to go check it out, at smokinggun.org. Smokinggun.org. ATF leaders pander to gun rights groups at 2026 conference. They did not like my interview, which means we're flying over the target, ladies and gentlemen. So go check out that column and enjoy it. And know that when I read every word of it, I was grinning from ear to ear, proud and honored. And Rob Sicada himself retweeted my post and liked it, the director of the ATF himself. So go check that out, please. You can find that post up at X, and you can just go to smokinggun.org and read it. ATF leaders pander to gun rights groups at 2026 conference. We are, in fact, winning. Let's go back to Sean Carana and, of course, David Katz from Florida Carry. Sean, welcome back in. I'm going to turn it over to you. You wanted to ask David a question. I'll let you do the hosting job. Go right ahead.
2: And Mark, actually, before we get to that, I wound up sitting next to those people who were at GRPC doing this. I saw them scribbling mercilessly and clutching of pearls and audibly gasping. And it was hilarious to me because I'm sitting right next to them, and it was ridiculous.
0: As I was interviewing them, were they aghast while I was interviewing during the interview? I love that. Tell me more.
2: I literally heard gasp. I just happened to accidentally sit next to those people who had come in, and I found it incredibly funny.
0: I love that. That's so, when you know you've arrived.
2: These are not serious people. They are not people that consider the rights of individuals. They just come from a viewpoint. And so don't worry about it that much.
0: Yeah, that's fun stuff. I love it.
2: But I'll tell you, some of the stuff that Dave's been doing, and he's been, I'm telling you, he's doing the Lord's work on exposing some of these problems. And one of the biggest issues that we've had is Palm Beach County. Sheriff Rick Bradshaw, who has been no friend to Florida Carry, no friend to gun rights over his entire tenure. And he is really one of the worst offenders. And David, would you mind exposing to the world some of the things that he's got going on and why we had to file against him as a separate case, as one of our strongest cases?
3: Yeah, so this one was filed as a class action lawsuit on behalf of about 1,500 people who have had RPOs sought against them in Palm Beach County in the last 4 years. And so we'll see if it gets certified as a class. But besides the issues we've already talked about, In that case, we have, and listen, I have to say this, none of this is proven. This is what we believe that there is evidence to support us alleging. But we have an instance there where an office, where a deputy who had been arrested the day before in a different county for 11 counts of video voyeurism and was, we believe, on administrative leave, was acting as a notary and notarizing RPO petitions the next day while we believe he was on administrative leave. I don't believe that that actually happened. I think somebody else may have, put his stamp. We have evidence to support that the notarial formalities are not being followed, that, you know, maybe some electronic storage is being used where it's not allowed, that potentially the deputies may not be present.
2: Have you ever seen a notary stamp that never has a different pattern when it's stamped? It's a digital copy every time. He's not notarizing anything.
0: Unbelievable. But, you know, it's not unbelievable to hear you guys talk about these things. I'm shocked to hear that 1,500, but I'm not. 1,500. That's in one county, ladies and gentlemen. How many counties are there in the state of Florida? 38?
3: That's not right either. That's not in one county. That's the ones that were issued by the sheriff's office. That's 1,500 by the sheriff. All the other law enforcement agencies in that county seek their own.
0: Oh,
2: that's
0: good.
2: That's one county.
0: Yeah, well, how many counties, Sean, in Florida?
2: 67
0: counties, ladies and gentlemen. Do the math. We are talking tens and tens and tens and tens and tens. 60.
2: And some are doing it. Some are following the law.
0: Okay, that's good.
2: The law's not perfect, and we need to fix this law. And I'll tell you, I was speaking to sheriffs tonight when it came out that we made all these lawsuits, and I've got some sheriffs who are like, we want to work with you. I want my team working with your team to make sure that we're doing the right thing. And yes, we agree with you. There are due process problems, and we want to help you fix those. And we're going to go to the legislature. We're going to go to the legislature with those sheriffs. And we're going to try and fix this law to make it better. I don't think I can repeal the whole thing, but if we can get due process protections into it, if we can get this law where, yes, we're protecting the public from, we need to be putting people in the mental institutions, but we're not.
0: Really bad people who we need to be protected from. Those people are out there. I get it. I know we're going to be ready. We're getting ready to take a break, ladies and gentlemen, coming to the top of the hour. Sean, if you would, tell people where they can go and join Florida Carry. Lots of stations listening in Florida, but you do not have to live there. If you vacation there, you own property there, folks, this matters to you. Sean, where to go?
2: People all over the country have a Florida Concealed Carry license because we have one of the best licenses in the country, and you should have one. Go to floridacarry.org. I'm sorry our website's not as up-to-date as it should be. We're working on that. But go to floridacarry.org and join Florida Carry. We're doing everything we can for the right to bear arms, not just in Florida, but for every American.
0: Across the country. Sean, thank you for being here. We love you for all the right reasons. It was great seeing you last weekend in Dallas. David, you will be back again. I can promise you that. We're going to have a lot to talk about, guys. This is in a red state, ladies and gentlemen, one of the top most gun-friendly states in the nation. And we still have to put up with this. This is why we ask you to join these great organizations. Arizona, two seats away from becoming Virginia, folks. When we come back in the next hour, wait till you hear what's happening in my county to one of my neighbors. It is going to blow your mind. Natasha Lopez, next. Don't miss this.
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2: All righty, welcome to Armed American Radio's Daily Defense. I am Christopher Hart of the American Adversaries Radio Show, sitting in today for Mark Walters. So I'm coming to you from the remote CZ Studios. So thank you folks for being there. I really do appreciate it. 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And of course, Mark Walters on Sunday nights with Armed American Radio, where it all started, ladies and gentlemen. Okay, I got a lot I'm going to get to today. And I hope I can cram it all in, but I'm going to give it a shot. 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Okay, so I'm going to talk a little bit about Ilhan Omar. She got the treatment today. I'll tell you what I mean by that. You probably already know, but I'll get into it a little bit. I'm going to talk about the execution of former Major Nidal Hassan. And then we're going to talk about the lack of law and order in New York, in New York City especially. And of course, is one of the reasons why we have the Second Amendment, is for protection, but the main reason is to preserve our great nation. And we might talk a little bit about Columbus Day, since it is Columbus Day, and I do wish you a very, very happy Columbus Day. And it is, as I said, Columbus Day. All right, so let's get right into it. Ilhan Omar, her house in Washington, D.C. was raided this morning by the Department of Justice and also with the Department of Homeland Security, and she is suspected of falsifying, or someone, let me put it this way, someone is suspected of falsifying her records to enter the United States, her application to enter into the United States. The presumption out of the gate this morning was the raid was about the allegation that she married her brother in order to get into the United States. However, it does not necessarily look like that's what they were doing there. By the way, somebody says, and I'll say somebody says because I have no confirmation of it, but supposedly one of Omar's neighbors said that she rushed out of her front door and drove off in her 2026 Lexus LX 700H less than 30 minutes before the agents arrived. So once again, I'm just going to say all of this is alleged because that's pretty much all we know, except we do know that this did happen, and we do know that the Department of Justice was a part of it. The other thing the other story, as to why they raided and what they were looking for is that her father, when she was 18, put on her application to become, to enter into the United States, that she was 17, when in fact she was 18, and he put it down as 17. Now, if that is the case, then it's a little more, you know, let's just say it's going to be a little bit more difficult to make the case that she should be deported, because if her father did it, who committed the crime, if there is a crime? So, once again, we don't know. And then the question becomes, if she and or her father are guilty of falsifying records to get into the United States, then what? Because, of course, it would be a tremendous firestorm to deport her. Now, certainly wouldn't be as much of a firestorm, I don't think, to prosecute her and, you know, bring her through the court process here in the United States and let that take its course, which could follow on with, you know, possible prison time. I would highly doubt that would ever happen, but she could, you know, be put through the ringer, as I said, and maybe have to pay a fine or at least have, you know, the blemish on her record, which, by the way, she would wear as a badge of honor, just, by the way, like Donald Trump wears his mugshot. You know, the weird thing about politics is having the other side slap you around doesn't necessarily hurt you always. It can very much help you in a big way, which is why I caution, be careful about who you go slapping around in politics, because you could very well help them. President Trump said all during his 2024 campaign,

Deporting her probably isn't in the cards, much as I would like to see it. I'm just being realistic here. However, once again, having some sort of accountability for, you know, falsified records is certainly what needs to happen and what appears to be happening. And, you know, even if it doesn't, you know, play out fully, certainly there is the old saying, you know, the process is the punishment, or certainly can be. If there is a conviction and consequences, then it's the beginning of that. But in and of itself, going through a federal, you know, being put through a federal investigation, having your home raided early in the morning, that's unnerving. And obviously, it was unnerving enough for her if the report from her neighbor is correct, that she hightailed it, maybe thinking that she was going to be arrested. How about that to start your Monday on a Columbus Day? You know, we got to take what we can get, right? I mean, this woman's been making our lives miserable. It's so now, you know, goes around, comes around. But let me tell you something. If she grew up to be a teenager in Somalia, the woman was probably subjected to female genital mutilation. That means she had her clitoris removed. Probably without anesthesia, because that's how they do it. They do that stuff in Somalia. They do it in Egypt and a couple of other countries over on that side of the world. And that, of course, that is to make sure that they cannot enjoy sex. Because women under Islam and Sharia, it's commonly known as Sharia law, but Sharia means law, that women are only there to serve the man and have babies. And I don't mean to be, you know, vulgar, but in Iraq and some of the other countries over there, they have a saying that women are meant for making babies and boys are for having fun. Now, you figure out the rest. This is that world. And this is that world that individuals are trying to bring to this country, including Ilhan Omar. You know, somebody put out a post the other day, and it was remarkable because it's interesting that Somalia, one of the most crime-plagued and gang-plagued and Sharia-plagued countries in the whole doggone world, is sending their female representatives out into the world to change the world to be more like them. That's what we're facing with some of these folks like her and others, like this Chevalier nut up there in New York City. They're a dime a dozen. And it's ironic that women, the ones who are going to suffer the most, who do suffer the most from Sharia, are the ones out there pushing that stuff like it's a euphoric thing we should all want. I don't know, but I do know this. That this is an investigation which could certainly lead to her facing arrest, and or her father. Once again, I mean, if he falsified records, she's not the one culpable. She may be the one that has to suffer some of the consequences, although I highly doubt it if he's the one here that's the one that did this. But certainly her father, and that would be it would be troubling to her. You know, we are all human beings, and we can all put on tough faces. But at the end of the day, we all go to bed at night and it gets real dark. We'll be right back with more of Armed American Radio's Daily Defense.

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0: Hi guys, it's Mark. 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
3: That's right, ladies and gentlemen. I am back. I am Christopher Hart, sitting in for Mark Walters on Armed American Radio's Daily Defense. I am in the CZ Remote Studios. 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And man, that new pistol he was just talking about, man, that sounds pretty cool. Don't forget Blackout Coffee. That is great stuff. First thing in the morning or any time during the day. If you're a coffee drinker, Blackout Coffee is for you. Okay, speaking about Ilhan Omar, now let me speak about another individual who happens to be of the Muslim persuasion, and I don't call it a religion because it's not that. That's just part of what Sharia and Islam is all about. Spoke about that last time I was on Armed American Radio's Daily Defense, but I'm talking about former Major Nidal Hassan, the Fort Hood terrorist. And why do I call him former major and actually give him that recognition? Because I want to make sure everybody understands that this guy had been one of the first DEI hires in the military, and they moved him up through the ranks because he was a Muslim and became a major. And then, of course, even to this day, the media and the Democrats call him the Fort Hood shooter. No, he wasn't the Fort Hood shooter. He wasn't like one of these kids that shoots up a high school or something like that. This was a full-blown Islamic terrorist, shouting as he shot people, many of them multiple times, Allahu Akbar, Allahu Akbar, and killed 13, wounded 30-some others. And was shot himself, by the way, and is paralyzed. So he is in a, from the waist down, so he is in a wheelchair and cannot walk, nor can he stand, by the way. We'll get to that here in just a minute. But anyway, by the way, my one of my nephews, who is still in the Army, and his brother, by the way, also is in the Army Reserve, and both of them served overseas, Afghanistan and or Iraq. And he was the one that's still in the military and the Army is in the medical corps. That's where he's been since he got in. And he was working in the hospital that day when they started bringing the patients in. And it kind of hits a little close to the family here, right? I mean, he wasn't in the mess hall, but he was in the fort, and he did see the wounded and help treat the wounded. By the way, a couple of days later, George W. and Laura Bush showed up unannounced. Of course, by that time, he was the former president, showed up unannounced. And as my nephew was walking out the back door, basically, of the hospital, in they walk. And they came face to face, and he didn't recognize my nephew, but just, you know, recognized him as a man in the military, and shook his hand, which my nephew said that when he shook his hand, George W. Bush had his hand flat, not with the thumb pointing up and down, but pointing sideways, for whatever that meant. I told him maybe that was the skull and bones secret handshake. But anyway, back to something more serious. So anyway, Hassan stood trial, military justice. This is not a federal court case. This is not a civilian issue. This is a military issue. And was tried in military court and convicted and sentenced to death. And so it was announced that his death sentence will be carried out by firing squad at Fort Hood at 1 p.m. in the afternoon Central Time, which was the time that he perpetrated the crime, the terrorist act, I should say. There I go, the terrorist act. And it will be done by firing squad. And then it was announced, Pete Hegseth, I think, put it out, that it would be broadcast live. And then that became live streamed. And then now the latest is that the administration and the Pentagon are considering that. So the question becomes, should that happen? Which is what I wanted to address for a couple of minutes today. And this is just coming from my understanding of Islam. First of all, I can understand people's sentiments that they would love to see for themselves this guy get his punishment. By the way, it'll be 5 firing squad. It'll be 12 members. 11 will have live rounds, 1 a blank round. And he'll have a target over his chest. As I said, he cannot stand up, so he'll probably be sitting down. And they blindfold him. And they'll need to gag him, maybe. I'll get to that in a minute. And then they'll ready, aim, fire. And if for some reason he survives, like that woman in Tennessee, somehow, you know, still alive after they the firing squad itself shoots him, then it's up to the firing squad commander to finish the job with his sidearm. So he ain't going to come out of there like that Tennessee woman. They'll finish the job one way or the other. So the question is, once again, should this be streamed live? And I do not think so. I think it would be a huge mistake to do so. And here's my primary argument. Islam cherishes and values death and killing. And they cherish and value those who kill and die in the name of fighting for Islam and Muhammad, I'm sorry, and for Allah. And this would be a tremendous gift to Nidal Hassan. He would go down in Islamic history as one of the best known fighters since Muhammad himself. His name would be shouted and chanted for decades, if not centuries, if this system lasts. And why give him this gift? Why give Islam something that they cherish and something that they would value greatly? No, just execute the guy, get it over with, have some witnesses there. If members of the family or survivors want to see it, okay. Members of the media, okay. Just like a normal execution carried out by a civil court, civilian court. And let's be done with it. And don't give him that. And as I said, he would probably have to be gagged, because certainly, and especially if it is broadcast live, but I guarantee you he's going to do it anyway, if he can, whether it's live or not. He's going to be singing as loud as he can, Allahu Akbar, Allahu Akbar, Allahu Akbar, and maybe a few insults as well, mixed in. Do not give him that recognition. Do not put him on that pedestal for a few minutes of gratification, which is not going to be satisfying at all if you think that putting his execution is going to somehow deter Islamic fighters. You got it upside down, baby. It will only encourage them more. They will want similar treatment. Let's be smart about this. Let's don't let our emotions and our craving for accountability, our starving for accountability, to get carried away with us. And then there are those who will come to his defense, who kind of already are. And that will, I wouldn't be surprised if they try to interrupt the, by the way, it's scheduled for December 3rd, to somehow try to get it postponed, in a civilian court. And then we're going to have some sort of constitutional battle if there's district judges out there who will sympathize with the guy, and golly, they probably could find one or two or a dozen or 120 that would sympathize with him. Now we got a Supreme Court issue. Okay, let's just kill the man and be done with it. We'll be right back.

0: Hi, guys. It's Mark. Look, I think you'll agree with me that as gun owners, we need to have each other's backs. That's regardless of what state we call home. Here at AAR, we discuss it every day, and we're heard in every state. Right now, Virginians desperately need our help. That means me, and that means you. You've heard the old saying, there's power in numbers, and helping in Virginia is as simple as joining Virginia Citizens Defense League. I'm a member, and I don't live in Virginia. 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
1: Tired of the usual liberal versus conservative treatment that strangles most media debates? 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Then tune in to Alan Nathan, the centrist with teeth, as he advances a more biting aggressiveness to both sides of the political spectrum, not beholden to the left, not beholden to the right, but right down the middle. Alan Nathan's mantra?
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1: 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Yes, welcome back to Armed American Radio's Daily Defense. I am Christopher Hart of the American Adversaries Radio Show, sitting in today for Mark. He'll be back tomorrow, Wednesday, and Thursday, and then I'll be back in on Friday. All right? 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And, of course, his Sunday night show where it all started, Armed American Radio. All right, by the way, you can find out more about me and my cast of characters, my co-hosts, if you will, that is at AmericanAdversaries.com, AmericanAdversaries.com. You can also message me there. And you can also find us on our Rumble channel, American Adversaries. 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And that Rumble is live and also archived. So if you can't catch me live, you can see it at your convenience. Okay, just a couple more things about Nidal Hassan and Islam in general. What you have to understand is that, as I was saying, Islam values death. All other religions value life, especially, of course, Judeo-Christians. The Judeo-Christian heritage and the Judeo-Christian way of life. We value life. We try to save life. We try to preserve life. We go out of our way. We even help our enemies when they're wounded on a battlefield. You know, we do the things that Muslims don't do because they value death, especially, once again, when they die in the process of propagating Sharia and Islam. Hey, you can find, it's easy to find videos, and you wouldn't have to look hard if you went over to, say, Gaza and certain, you know, other parts of the Middle East, Somalia and elsewhere, where mothers are proud to raise up sons so that they can go out and put on suicide vests in order to be killed to try to kill and kill infidels and kiffers. That's us. And so, once again, they value that. It kind of reminds me of, and I don't mean to, you know, belittle Star Trek, but Star Trek, you know, the Klingons, especially like the second generation, they really kind of flesh this out with Worf and his interaction, you know, with the Klingon lifestyle that he kind of left behind. And that is, you know, it's all about the glorious, you know, battle and dying in battle. That is the glorious death. And the worst thing that can happen to a Klingon warrior is that he grows old and dies, you know, being cradled in his wife's arms or something like that. Well, that's the way they think. Right? It's the glory of the battle and dying in the glory of battle. That's how they can work themselves up to flying jet airplanes into buildings. That's how they can work themselves up to strapping on suicide vests and blowing themselves to smithereens just to kill some others, because they think they're going to be rewarded handsomely in Allah's heaven. And if Allah's got a heaven, he probably does reward them handsomely. And that's part of the problem, because Allah is a false god, if there is an Allah. And I believe there is, but Allah is a false god. And Muhammad was a false prophet. They try to claim everything for themselves, and this is what they do. So anyway, I would advise not to broadcast live or stream in any way, shape, or form the execution of this terrorist. It only plays right into their hands and gives them everything that they want. And then they'll go around laughing at us for having done it. You know, so it's like, you know, being pushed into something that they want us to do that we wouldn't normally do. Anyway, let me move on to the lack of law and order in New York and New York City in particular. There's been, you know, a lot of media time given to this guy, Oscar something, that was shot by ICE agents who were pursuing him, and he had a five-year-old child in the car. He had a five-year-old child in the vehicle with him, and ICE dared to shoot into the vehicle. Mark Wayne Mullen and others have responded to this and pointed out that, first of all, this guy is a criminal with a lengthy record. And we'll get to that here in just a moment. But also that they had no idea that he had a child in the car. But as Mark Wayne Mullen pointed out, he knew he had the kid in the car. And he knew that he was, you know, trying to elude the police and ICE, I should say, ICE, and tried to ram them with his vehicle in the process of trying to flee. He is the one who put the child at risk, but of course, all the blame is being put on ICE. You even had the little fella, Zoran Mampanny. But anyway, Zoran Mamdani was out there screaming that he wants ICE out of New York City, period. No ICE in New York City. And of course, he can't do that. He's pretty low on the totem pole when it comes to that sort of thing. So, but of course, you know, he's out there. He understands politics like professional wrestling, and he's trying to make ICE and President Trump in particular the bad guys again so he can be the good guy, so he can stay in power and try to bring about his socialist and his Islamic policies. And so, he's out there. Others, Kathy Hochul, the same thing. You have to say the Hochul. You know, keep a spittoon close by when you say her name. But anyway, they're all out there saying the same thing, blaming ICE. But the more we find out about these individuals, the more we find out that they are, you know, a blight on society, and they need to be taken out of society. And what this guy, he's got his criminal record, was caught and released into the country by the Biden administration. And he's been living in an apartment in a hotel where they've been housing these people, and he terrorizes them. He carries around a machete and stuff, and people are afraid of him. I mean, this is New York City. This cannot be happening, but it is. Because left-wing lunatics now run that city and have for quite a while. De Blasio was a mess, him and his wife. And they were card-carrying communists. He met her in the jungles in Nicaragua. I'm talking literally. Down there helping the communist Contras, the rebels. And so, love at first sight, I guess. You know, wearing rebel garb, you know. Can you imagine what it'd be like living in the jungle with communists? It's... But anyway, and then you get this clown. And in between, you had Eric Adams, who was kind of didn't know where he wanted to go, which side he really wanted to be on. And so here you go. And this is on top of all the horrific crimes that we've heard about committed on subways, where people pushed in front of trains, people set on fire, people stabbed. And this guy gets elected, and he wants people to have free bus rides. That's very important, to have free bus rides in New York City, which, by the way, they can't do because they ain't got the money for it. So, back to this character. These are the kind of people that ICE is targeting, criminals who are in our country and who are likely committing crimes and or terrorizing citizens of our country. And this is what they should be doing. Now, let me say something about Florida, because I'm coming to you from Central Florida, WORL, AM 950, FM 94.9, in Orlando, Salem Media Group Station. And in the state of Florida, we don't have these, you know, rammings and shootings and encounters between ICE and people like this, because, and by the way, in the state of Florida, we have turned over to ICE, I think, more than anybody else in the country, more illegals for deportation. It's because we cooperate with ICE down here, which is what you're supposed to do if you're for law and order. Anyway, I'll be back with more of Mark Walters, Armed American Radio's Daily Defense.
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1: 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And by the way, I want to thank Greg on his end and Jeff on my end. 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All I got to do is come in here and unload on you folks out there. 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This is, you know, this segment is brought to you by Attorneys on Retainer. 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And I am in the CZ Remote Studios coming to you today. This business in New York City, we'll see how it plays out. But, you know, New York has other problems as well. It looks like they might have a Duke lacrosse type thing happening up there in Cornell with the Cornell scandal, where this woman had, you know, some freewheeling sex with some frat boys and it ends up regretting it when they didn't ask her back for more. And so then, of course, the media and the left get a hold of it and they think they got a cause célèbre and, you know, a victim that they can work the Republicans over with, you know, right in front of an election, governor's election. Letitia James is up for re-election. So what does the governor do? She appoints Letitia Peekaboo James, we call her Tishy James, to oversee this case. And she promptly proclaims that it's a done deal. She believes the victim and is ready to find whatever she can to prosecute the boys on. Of course, she's a pro at this, given what she did to President Trump. And although she did help him back into the White House, he should send her a Christmas card the rest of her rotten life. But anyway, this is Donald Trump. Thank you again, Peekaboo. Anyway, back to her. So then it comes out, more texts come out. One, the latest one was when the girl, you know, this is when she was okay with it before she was denied reentry. No pun intended, but she said, our body's our choice. And of course, the left has been saying, oh, no, she was coercing, she was forcing this, all this other stuff. And no, that is not the case. So now there are growing calls for Peekaboo James to recuse herself or be taken off of the case. By the way, the local prosecutor seemed as enthusiastic as she did now to go after these boys. And I'm not calling them men because obviously they were not acting like men. They were acting like boys. But anyway, so we'll have to wait and see what goes on with her. But I mean, it's just like anything goes in New York, I reckon. I mean, not that this doesn't go on in other colleges, right? Like I said, this is what adolescent people do, or people with adolescent levels of maturity. And we seem to have a lot of them in our universities because our education system is cultivating them. They don't want our youth to be responsible, critically thinking adults. They want them to be dolts who have to be spoon-fed everything out of their phone or something and by the government. How did Zoe Manpan, I'm sorry, Man Danny put it? We're going to take you out of the rough waters of capitalism into the warm embrace of socialism. How does the World Economic Forum put it? How did they put it? You will own nothing and be happy. How did Marx put it? From each according to his ability, to each according to his need. And of course, who determines that? Certainly not you. Not under communism. So anyway, You know, this is, you know, all of these threats to our country is why ultimately we have the Second Amendment, because, you know, that's still out there and everybody knows it. And I guarantee you, were it not for that, we would be in a lot worse shape. And were it not for Donald Trump, we would be in a lot worse shape. He had to issue an executive order designating Columbus Day as Columbus Day, because the left wants to change all of our history, wants to rewrite history the way they want it to be. And Columbus, you know, was not a good guy. He was a bad guy. This is from the people who benefit from the civilization that was brought about by Columbus coming over here over 500 years ago. Let's see, 1492, 508, 534 years ago. We should be celebrating that along with our 250. And, of course, that's what we're doing today, not as vigorously. If you were an alien and you came to this planet and did a study on us, you'd be certainly scratching your head going, how in the world do these people, you know, survive? Because there is so much blatant hypocrisy and ignorance out there, which is once again why I say politics is like pro wrestling, because the truth plays a very small role. It's not about what the truth is in terms of the way the media and the left play it. It's about what you can get people to believe the truth is. Now, I read in a book one time, it was a very, very wise saying, that is, truths, with an S, plural, come and go. But the truth remains the same. And eventually the truth does come out, like the truth is coming out about the Russia collusion hoax. I mean, it's been coming out in bits and pieces for years. There was enough to put it all together there a long time ago, if you're a puzzle person. But it, more and more is coming out. The truth is coming out. Now, will it have an immediate effect on politics immediately? No, but people will look back in history and look at that and go, doggone, how did they survive that? How did this man, Trump, go from being pursued by the entire federal government, Justice Department, intelligence agencies, politicians, courts, all going after him to bring him down, and he survives and fights on and rises above all of it. And he will definitely go down in history as one of, if not the most influential president, certainly of the modern age and maybe of all history. And for better or worse, whether you like him or not, he has put his mark on American politics that will last forever. He will be studied by future political scientists over and over and over again. There'll be more books written about Donald Trump's presidency than maybe any other in history. And why not? It's been the most interesting one after all, right? Well, I hope I kept the show interesting for you today. I'll be back Friday. Mark here tomorrow, Wednesday, and Thursday. 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
12: And we are live. Welcome to the Ringside Reporter Show, where we talk about the latest boxing news. If it's related to boxing, we'll talk about it right here. My name is Eric Lorta, and I'm here with my co-host, Joe Habib. We have a great show for you today, and if you want to call in, 570-530-8316. Let's get it started. DAZN in Chicago. Floyd Schofield versus Lucas Body for the vacant WBA lightweight title. Schofield wins by unanimous decision, 115-111, 116-110, and 119-108. Beeb, did you think it was that far, the 119-108 score, or was it a little bit closer?
13: I think the best you could do is maybe three rounds, right, for Bahadi. I couldn't see giving him more than three. I think one judge gave
12: He got knocked down in the last round, right? Schofield?
13: Yeah. I thought that was a bad call as well. I thought his foot was stepped on, and I thought he.
12: Right,
13: thought
12: but
13: he
12: it was changed. Called a knockdown. Yeah,
13: it was called a knockdown.
12: So
13: yeah.
12: Why didn't those guys score it as a knockdown?
13: Oh, they did. They did.
12: 8 points, 119. I guess he could have scored it a 9-9 round.
13: No, you can't score it a 9-9. It's a 10-point must. So the only time you can score it 9-9 is if a guy won the round 10-9 and then a point was deducted.
12: And
13: the
12: point
13: a foul.
12: Was deducted. So yeah. Then it should have been a 10-8 round.
13: Who was the widest scorecard? Read that to me. Was it 119 or what?
12: 108. 119, okay. 108.
13: Okay, yeah. So that guy gave him every round. It could have been 120 to 108. I think it could have been 120 to 108 or something like that. But the knockdown made it 119. So I think that judge may have had a shutout, right? Or maybe if you give him that judge gave him one round.
12: Yeah, he gave him one round, right?
13: Yeah, he gave him one round.
12: But he gave him a 9 point. He didn't take off for the whatchamacallit, the knockdown.
13: I'll have to go back and do the math on that one. I'm not sure how he came to that, but yeah, he gave him one round. It looks like, and I think one judge gave him four, and the other judge gave him three. I think. Yeah, one judge gave him three, one judge gave him four. I had him winning 9 of the 12 rounds. I thought it was an uneventful fight, right? Here's the thing, and I was thinking about this, because we see so much of the Twitter back and forth with these fighters, their managers, their fathers. And these guys have people in their team and even themselves going back and forth on Twitter. And they're talking so much smack, and they're saying how great they are, right? And because of that, the bar is set so high. They are writing checks that when they enter the ring, they're not cashing, right?
12: No, not even close.
13: The way Floyd Schofield's dad talks about him, and again, that's his son. I get it.
12: Dad being the hype man, I don't like it.
13: Yeah, he makes it sound like Schofield can walk on water. Make no mistake about it. Schofield is a good fighter. He's a solid fighter.
12: Yeah, sure.
13: But is he Devin Haney, Shakur Stevenson? Is he Zepeda, I think? Abdullah Mason? Nah, I think those guys deal with him and handle him pretty easily. I don't want to say easily. I'll say comprehensively. They take care of him, right? But the way his dad's talking, this guy walks on water. Does he have quick hands, quick feet? Good range, distance control. Is he a good boxer?
12: Good fighter.
13: Yeah, he's a solid fighter. But the way his dad talks about him is he's the second coming, you know. And I think Abdullah Mason would beat him badly.
12: Well, he's from Ohio.
13: I'm a big Abdullah Mason fan, and Zepeda's not to sneeze at either. He may not have all the bells and whistles, and he may not look as flashy as everybody else, but this guy is a tough guy, comes forward, puts shots together well, and he's a precise puncher, and he's no slouch either. You know, I only gave him three rounds against Shakur Stevenson, but Shakur Stevenson had to work in all 12 of those rounds to keep him off him, you know? And he made the adjustment. So full credit to Shakur Stevens for making the adjustment against Zepeda. But Zepeda is a tough out for anybody not named Shakur Stevenson in that division, right? And, him and Abdullah Mason would be a great fight. But Abdullah Mason's already calling out Floyd Schofield for a unification fight. The way they were talking after that fight, I don't think we're going to see that anytime soon. I think they may try to milk that title a little bit. I hope I'm wrong.
12: Of course. No. They're totally milking that title. Yeah, that fight is not going to be next. Yeah. It's not even going to come close.
13: Yeah, they're not going to. I don't see them fighting the top guys being put in tough fights, because De La Hoya likes to kind of pamper his champions a little bit and likes to, have these guys hold on to their belts. But, yeah.
12: Well, yeah.
13: For the way his dad's been talking and the way he's been talking, that was a good performance, but it was not scintillating. It was nothing that was like
12: nothing
13: jumped
12: memorable.
13: Out at you. It was
12: put
13: not
12: it that way. I won't watch that fight again.
13: Yeah, it was not earth shattering. It was an okay fight. Did what he had to do. More of a safety first guy, but he can pop. He can pop when he wants to. But his mentality is more of safety first. Likes to just kind of fight at the distance, and only engage when he has to. So he'll squeak out these rounds, and he'll do just what he has to do enough to win, and not much more thereafter. So, yeah, I mean, was it a good performance? Did he win clearly? Was there any real scares? I thought that knockdown in the 12th was a balanced thing. He got his foot stepped on and he tripped. I don't think that was a legit knockdown, but they called it.
12: Should have still counted as a knockdown.
13: Yeah, though. No. They counted it. If the referee calls it a knockdown, it should be scored as a knockdown.
12: I'm just saying. 119 did not count that knockdown.
13: Yeah, yeah.
12: Because the highest he could have got was 120. So that means he lost it 9 points.
13: Yeah, so 9 times 12 is 100.

0: point mouth system. A lot of people think what you think too, and you know, just it's just not the way it is. That's why I'm here. I have to help out.
1: I'm looking it up now. Here we go. For example, Boxer A wins the round on activity and clean punches, normally a 10-9 for Boxer A. Boxer A commits a foul during the round. The referee penalizes them with a one-point deduction. The score for that round becomes 9-9, 10-point minus 1A, you know, blah, blah, blah. Yeah. But then some traditional interpreters should argue that every round must declare a net winner under a strict reading of the 10-point must system.
0: Yeah, that's a 10-point must system means you have to score
1: round,
0: 10 points for the winner. And the only way – so he wins the round. The only way he can get a point taken off where it's 9-9 is a point has to be deducted for a foul or an infraction.
1: Yeah.
0: That's what 10-point must means.
1: MEZ Box says, man, expressed Delahoya about Schofield versus Zepeda. We were just talking about that.
0: Yeah.
1: And Delahoya started hesitating. So there you go.
0: Yeah.
1: And that's a very easy fight to make. Both guys in-house, both guys in Golden Boy. And as true to Oscar form, you'll never see that fight.
0: So in my opinion, the fight, I think Schofield won at least 9 of those 12 rounds. You could even go as far as 10.
1: Yeah.
0: Did I think he only won 8? No. I think he won. I think it was a clear win. And I think he won basically because he was faster, he was quicker. He could keep he was able to stay on the outside and not put himself in too much danger, and he was kind of pot shotting from the outside primarily, and he was winning that way.
1: Yeah.
0: And, you know, it became easy for him. So he decided, I'm gonna just kind of coast and cruise to a decision victory, and as a result of it, the fight was uneventful, you know.
1: Yeah, I would agree. Warrior Way, I would agree with you. He says, Delahoya is terrible for his boxers, never lets them fly. He's right.
0: Yeah.
1: He's right.
0: Yeah.
1: And they don't, you know, I mean, do they even get built properly? You know what I'm saying? Because you know how, like, Top Rank
0: is kind of
1: the formula to developing fighters.
0: Yeah.
1: And he never develops his fighters. Mm-hmm. You know, I feel like his fighters never fight anybody.
0: Yeah.
1: Even in house, they don't fight anybody. And I understand that from a business model point of view, but I don't understand it for an actual, you know, if you're trying to build fighters, I don't understand that. I just don't. And that's how he is terrible for his boxers, Edward Torres. There you go.
0: Oh, wow. So I think that was the knockdown in the 12th round or was it in the 11th round?
1: I thought it was in the 12th round.
0: I thought it was in the 12th round too, but okay, wow, look at this. You're right, Eric. I apologize to you. This guy did not. He did not score. Let me see. I think it was in the. No, it was in round 11. We were mistaken. But you're 100%. Yeah. So we apologize, guys. It was round 11, not round 12. We got the rounds mixed up. All the judges. One judge did not score it at a 10-8 round. You're 100% correct. He's.
1: Yeah.
0: He gave him that one. So he gave him. Body the 11th round, but he scored it 10-9 because he didn't think it was a knockdown, I guess.
1: Yeah.
0: And the other two judges did score it. So one judge had body winning 3 rounds. So he had it 116 and 110, which would have been my card. And the other judge gave him 4 rounds. And this judge gave him 1 round. So the judge that gave him 1 round did not score the knockdown. You are 100% correct. I apologize.
1: There you go. Edward Torres, he says, Eric, you're wrong. Delahoya has built your favorite fighters. Listen, we just agree to disagree. I know you're a big Delahoya fan.
0: You're a Delahoya fanboy. You're not objective. I mean,
1: speaking objectively, let's talk about Virgil Ortiz. Let's talk about Floyd Schofield. Let's talk about some of those fighters he had and where they're going. Yeah, Virgil Ortiz has, what, a big fight coming up with, what, Keith Thurman. Thurman. Marinate on that one. Thurman. Yeah. Keith Thurman. Who wants to see that fight? Nobody wants to see that fight. They were all hyped up, talking about boots and everything like that. We could finally get the fight. Nope. Doesn't happen. And it's not going to happen on Delahoya's watch. I guarantee that. Guaranteed. The only way it happens on Delahoya's watch is if it's the last fight for, whatchamacallit, if it's his last fight on the contract, Delahoya will say, okay, let's do that.
0: Yeah.
1: Guaranteed. It'll be a cash-out fight for him. Guaranteed. All right. The co-main there was Ricardo Sandoval versus Sergio Mendoza for Sandoval's WBA and WBC flyweight titles. Sergio Mendoza becomes the new WBA

0: WBC flyweight champion after winning by TKO over Sandoval. Sandoval was down three times before the ref stepped in. The end came at the fifth round. Beeb, pretty big upset here. This was not supposed to happen.
1: He was a minus. Sandoval was a minus 600 on FanDuel. That's
0: amazingly
1: that's
0: high.
1: That's big.
0: Yeah.
1: And shout out to Mendoza, man. He fought with such toughness, such determination. Mm-hmm. And, Sandoval, both guys can crack. Don't get me wrong. But Sandoval is a kind of a crafty counterpuncher type guy. And he was trying to time Mendoza coming in.
0: Yeah.
1: And once he couldn't do that, then he decided, you know what, I'm just going to try and stand and fight with the guy in close quarters. And Mendoza was breaking him down with the body shots and kind of forcing him to bring those arms and hands downward to protect himself, because those body shots were nothing nice. What a beautiful uppercut Mendoza landed, too, to put him down. That was the punch that really hurt him. And, Mendoza just smothered him.
0: Yeah.
1: He just smothered him.
0: Different type of fighter, son.
1: He said, he was like, you know what? I'm not going to get any favors here. I'm the huge underdog. I'm not the house fighter. So I got to take it out of the judge's hands. And I got to just step on this gas and go pedal to the metal here and get him out of there. Right from Jump Street, he was on him like he fucking stole something. Yeah. That was a fun fight to watch. I mean, and Sandoval was trying. He fought with courage too. He was trying to throw back. He tried to fight Mendoza off him.
0: Yeah,
1: he was gritty too.
0: It was just his night. You know what I mean? It was just his night.
1: That was a fun fight to watch. That was by far the best fight on the card, and obviously the ending was really a climactic there, man, because That was beautiful at the end,
0: something like that.
1: No one loves upsets more than me. I think everyone loves upsets, but people were saying they were crying after seeing how emotional he was. It was a very emotional, kind of tugged at your heartstrings seeing a guy come in like that late notice. You know, and everyone tends to say that, you know, the guy who's the house fighter, the guy who's the heavy favorite, they tend to make excuses. Oh, well, the guy came in on short notice. Well, what about the guy who came in short notice, who's the huge underdog? You know, he has to adapt to get off the couch and just
0: start
1: training.
0: You had a full training camp. He didn't have that.
1: Most cases, that guy doesn't have a full training camp. You know, he's got to sit there and get his mind ready and stuff while at least the other guy's in training camp, right?
0: So. Yeah. So there you go, man. Let's see here. From Kansas City, Kansas. Now, this was televised on, I think, Combat Sports or something like that. It was on one of them channels or whatever. It was online. And this was Nico Walsh Ali versus Trayvon Craycraft. Trayvon Craycraft upset Nico Walsh Ali.
1: He lost again.
0: With a unanimous decision.
1: He lost again.
0: 77-75 twice and 78-74.
1: He lost again.
0: It was... I'm telling you, man. Now, listen,
1: wow.
0: I watched the fight. It wasn't a real crowd-pleasing fight. After the fight, Nico Ali was saying that the guy was headbutting him and everything Come on, man. Come on, man. Listen, that guy fought in this inside. He was grabbing. He did what he had to do. He made it a tough fight. Beeb, I have a trivia question for you. Where is Trayvon Craycraft from?
1: Ohio.
0: Ohio, baby. What do you think you're going to come over here and you think you're going to beat the Ohio guy? You guys did? That's what you guys underestimated us? Are you kidding me?
1: You want to laugh right now, Eric? I'm going to make you laugh right
0: now.
1: I just Googled Nico Ali Walsh, right? Let me see if you can see this.
0: Yeah, yeah.
1: Look what they did. They took the Ali out of his name.
0: You know what? I wouldn't be surprised. I wouldn't be surprised if
1: they took the Ali
0: beforehand.
1: Out of his name.
0: Yeah.
1: They took the Ali out of his name.
0: Yeah, Rodman, you may not know this. You guys may not know this. I don't know if you guys know this, but Nico Ali Walsh is actually related to Muhammad Ali.
1: Oh, my God.
0: He's the grandson of Muhammad Ali. I don't know if anybody knew that.
1: Because
0: they mentioned it 50,000 times, but, you know.
1: I don't have anything against the guy personally, but, I mean, he comes off like he's like the big representative and spokesperson of boxing, right? And Is that the guy that deserves to be the front man?
0: No.
1: Right?
0: No. Like, the only reason, because it was the Ali act, so yeah, he came out.
1: You know?
0: Yeah, I get it. And I understand why they, you know, I understand why he had his 15 minutes there. I get that because it's his grandfather. I understand. Gavin Coast says Nico going to work in the Zuffa uniform laundromat.
1: That's hilarious.
0: That's cold. Spirit of Justice said White Ali just lost again. Oh my gosh. Is it fair to call Nico Ali Walsh the greatest third in history?
1: Philip Habib was the ambassador, the United States ambassador to Lebanon, right?
0: Yeah.
1: I don't go around attaching my name. Hey, I'm related to Philip Habib. I'm big time. Right? This guy was like a famous known ambassador during, like, we had the conflict with Lebanon way back when.
0: Uh-huh.
1: Hey, Habib,
0: Well, you weren't related to him.
1: I know, but you know,
0: I'm just saying, there's a difference. I mean, he is related. I mean,
1: Habib is a very common name. Like, it's a very prestigious name in Lebanon. You know what Habib means in Arabic? It means beloved one. That's a great name, man.
0: I'm just saying, it's like Smith around here. You know what I mean? Right.
1: Habib is a big name, man. It's a very, very honorable name in Lebanon.
0: Honorable name.
1: You think I'm gaslighting here? I'm telling you the truth. No joke.
0: Oh, man.
1: When I go to gas stations, I get free tires because of my last name.
0: You get free tires.
1: Go to Revere Auto Service. I got to be careful. I don't want to get in trouble here.
0: Did you go to that restaurant you sent me?
1: Oh, the New Bridge? Oh, yeah, I've been there several times. That place is sick. I was going to say,
0: it looked good, man. Yeah, it looked really good.
1: Sick. The best thing, you see the fries they give you?
0: Yeah.
1: The fries, they have these, like, gigantic potatoes, and they cut them in planks.
0: Yeah.
1: And they fry them. Oh, they're so great.
0: Yeah, and they're like thick, too. They're like huge, huge fries.
1: They look like freaking canoes.
0: They do. They're big.
1: They look
0: big.
1: Like kayaks. They're the size of kayaks, fries.
0: All right, now you're getting out of hand here.
1: I'm sorry. You get excited. Come on. You know how I get when I talk about food.
0: What are you doing?
1: When you talk about food. Back at the office, we don't have the cafeteria food like this.
0: Spirit of Justice said, wow, Beeb's a diplomat just like Kissinger.
1: You don't see me flexing.
0: That's
1: trying
0: right.
1: to get into government buildings.
0: October 17th in London on DAZN, Daniel Dubois versus Fabio Wardley, the rematch. 12 rounds for Dubois' WBO heavyweight title. And let's see here. Bakhtir Jalalov. Has been cited here. He'll be on the undercard against Solomon Dakers. Louis Ordorti is the co-main against Michael Gomez Jr. There you go. 12 rounds, lightweights. Also, on October 17th on DAZN and TNT, Sebastian Fundora versus Ermal Hadrabij. 12 rounds for Fundora's WBC junior middleweight title. Brandon Figueroa versus Tomoki Kameda. 12 rounds for Figueroa's WBA featherweight title. Charlo is out.
1: Yeah.
0: And Armando Resendez is in versus Cone Mazadir. 10 rounds, super middleweights. There you go.
1: I'm not crazy about the main event, but some of the fights on the undercard are okay, you know? And here's the beautiful thing. It's on TNT, so we don't have to pay for it.
0: We don't have to pay for a thing. We're on TNT. So, it's over.
1: You see, now if fights like, now that we have the TNT situation, you know, things are a little better now. So you're not going to hear me complain as much as I used to. And I'm not going to complain anymore anyways, because you guys don't listen anyway. So
0: they don't listen.
1: You, from now on, do what you want to do. Before I was looking out for you. I was looking out for you guys, but I'm not even going to do that anymore. I'm going to let you guys, leave you guys to your own volition. You do what you want to do. I'll do what I want to do.
0: That's cold-blooded.
1: Sorry,
0: cold-blooded. That's cold-blooded.
1: I have to cut them loose.
0: I'm just, wow, that's cold-blooded.
1: I have to cut them loose. They don't listen.
0: All right, let's run to the phones here. 559, you're live.
1: Who's that?
0: Fresno.
2: What's up, guys? Lights out. Oh, what's going on?
0: Lights
1: out. How are you doing, sir?
2: Good, man. A slow week of boxing, but let's do a quick winners and losers. I didn't get talked about last week. This zone's got to be the winner. This is some chic fuckery if I've ever seen it. Selling the ring to the zone. You guys have to help me here. Why wouldn't Zuffa take that Ring magazine and give themselves some actual credibility other than that fucking glow-in-the-dark belt they have. What do you think happened there?
0: I don't think... I mean...
1: The ring doesn't make money.
0: Can't make money. It's just
1: De La Hoya. And again, I don't say this in a disparaging way because I love
0: De La Hoya
1: the ring.
0: Was anyway. And yeah, Turkey kind of was too because that's all they talked about is those fights.
1: Dougie Fisher, I like him a lot. I'm not his friend, but I'm kind of friendly with him.
0: I love Doug Fisher.
1: Yeah, and we've had him on.
0: The rankings and everything they do is good. I like those TV shows and stuff like that they put on.
1: I like Dougie Fisher. I like a lot of the people over there. There's some other writers over there that I know. And, it's been called the dead asset. It doesn't make money. And, you know, I think that Turkey and Seller, and I think they want to wash their hands and kind of cut loose on a lot of things that they're involved with, and I think they're going to start focusing more of their resources towards Zuffa and less on other things. And I think a lot of people are starting to realize that and see that. That's why everyone's kind of coming at Zuffa very hard, and I understand it. Like, Zuffa brought a lot of the criticism on themselves by the way Dana came out of the blocks kind of really contentious with everybody, and he had to walk a lot of it back. I mean, I never believed that all that shit was going to happen anyways. Everyone comes out of the gate talking like they're going to take over. No one's going to ever take over.
0: But it put eyes on them.
1: But yeah.
0: You know what I mean? That's what it does.
1: Yeah. But the thing with the ring, it's a dead asset. It doesn't make money. So when you sell it, the belt is going nowhere because the belt is over 100 years old. The belt is going nowhere. The rankings are going nowhere. And Turkey's still a minority owner of it. But I just think there's a lot going on behind the scenes that I believe is going to happen with the zone, with TNT, with everybody. I think you're going to see more consolidation, not just this merger that we just saw this past week. I think you're going to see more consolidation moving forward, and I think you're going to see DAZN eventually sell more private equity shares to more U.S. companies because they've been doing a lot of that recently. I think they're going to continue to do that.
0: They can't be making money.
1: Yeah.
0: They cannot be making money in the U.S.
1: I've softened my stance on DAZN a lot because I see a lot of moves they're making right now that I think are
2: going to
1: be...
2: You hear about the Spurs and the Grizzlies? They got NBA home games now.
1: Yeah, they're doing a lot of good...
2: Spurs and Grizzlies?
1: Yeah, they're doing a lot of good things right now. The things they're doing now, unfortunately, I don't know if they could have done them earlier, but if they did do them earlier, they would be in much better shape. They're starting to really try to Americanize their product. And I'm not saying this to be the, you know, exceptional American. But again, we got a huge economy. Why not be a part of this huge economy, right?
0: We got a huge audience. You know what I'm saying?
1: We got a huge economy. Why not benefit off that? So I've softened my stance on DAZN. Yeah, but go ahead.
2: I'm with you 100%. And that brings me to the loser of the week, which makes me the winner of the week, Max Kellerman. The best part about this whole thing with the ring being sold, he's gone.
1: Not a fan.
2: The shilling is done.
1: Yeah, he's bad.
0: He was good. He was good on HBO. I remember him on HBO. I thought he was really good. But I do hear him, like I said, especially with it's a lot of fluff with him, man.
1: You know what he tries to do, Eric? He tries to be the Stephen A. Smith of boxing. And Stephen A. Smith is really successful. Don't get me wrong.
0: You can't be Stephen A. Smith.
2: You mean the guy that fired him?
1: No, but he tries to be so hyperbolic and fantastical with everything he says.
0: Yeah.
1: Everything he says is shock value. And it just doesn't land. It just doesn't land. Like, he's very... comes off as very socially awkward on camera. Sounds too rehearsed. He just doesn't flow. You know what I mean?
0: Yeah.
1: I think Andre Ward is... I really like
0: Andre Ward should be on every broadcast.
1: I actually think even though Tim Bradley says a lot of nutty things, I think he's really good.
0: I don't like Tim Bradley at all.
1: I think I know you may not like him, but he fits in a broadcast when he's paired with the right people.
0: I think
1: like
0: Andre Ward... And I think that Andre Ward is the guy, the color guy you should go to.
1: Yeah, he's really
0: as far
1: good.
0: As like the commentating, as far as like the Andre action Wood, and stuff like
1: he's
0: that.
1: Really
0: he knows how to break a fight down.
1: And Paulie Malignaggi, when he's commentating and just doing the fight, I actually think he's very good too. But when he's like kind of like an analyst talking about the business of boxing and stuff, that's where I kind of go sour on him. But I agree with you. Max has not been great, and he's talks about a lot of things that really. don't matter, and he tries to make these comparisons, and he's so, you know, stuck on nostalgia comparisons. Just like, leave those guys alone. We're not going to see another Ali. We're not going to see another Sugar Ray Leonard, Sugar Ray Robinson. Let those guys rest. They've earned their stripes. Yeah. Don't try to recreate them. Let's just try to let these guys be who they are. Let them be who they were. Call it a day. That's it.
0: Yeah.
2: I can't believe I agreed you guys on everything. I gotta go have a beer. All right, guys.
1: I'm trying to be more open-minded. Hey, I'm not worried about being right. I just want the truth. That's all I want.
0: There you go. There you go. 530, Robert, you're live.
1: What's up, Bobby C? How you doing today, baby?
3: Hey, well, thank you for being such a wonderful host today, Beam. Your Patriots destroyed my Ravens this afternoon, so good job on you. Oh,
0: did you see the Bengals play this week, yesterday?
3: Well, hey, they beat Miami. Huh? They beat Miami,
0: Miami's a Super Bowl contender.
1: The problem with you, Robbie, is
3: they're 0-5. They haven't won a game yet.
0: Yeah, wait, just Robbie, wait. They're a Super Bowl contender, trust me.
1: The problem with you is, Robbie, you call me up every week, and you're switching teams.
3: Anyway, let's get on the box.
1: Now you're going for the Rams now. Now the Raiders lost. You want to go for the Rams.
3: I've been a Raider fan for over 50 years. Back to boxing here. You know what it is? Max Kellerman is trying to be today's Larry Merchant, and he's not capable of doing that. Yeah,
0: I didn't like Larry Merchant when he was on HBO either. I couldn't stand Larry Merchant. He always sounded like he was drunk. I never did like Larry Merchant.
1: People used to say he was a drinker, Eric. I don't know how true that is, but that.
0: Well, I believe it. I believe it.
3: No, yeah, well, if you read his autobiography, he talked about having drinking problems.
0: Yeah, I didn't. Screw his autobiography.
3: That's the problem with Max Kellerman. He's trying to be like Larry Merchant used to be, and he's not capable of doing that. And I agree, DeAndre Ward is the best boxing analyst, period.
0: By far.
3: Bar none.
0: Yeah, by far.
3: You know, there's nobody even close right now. So, you know, that's the way I look at it. As far as the fights last night, the Mendoza fight was the best fight on the card. That came out of nowhere. You know, I never even heard of Mendoza until he showed up and did that yesterday. So, you know.
0: What about Trayvon Craycraft? What about him? Why don't you give him some dap for beating the greatest grandson? Huh? Yeah, you bet you heard of him now. You know where he's from, don't you, Robert? You know where he's from?
3: Yeah, you told it.
0: Ohio, son.
3: Yeah. And as far as Floyd Schofield, the minute he steps in the ring with Abdullah Mason, his title reign is over. Abdullah Mason is going to be the number one person in that weight class.
0: There you go. There you go. Robin says he likes Algieri. You like Algieri? I like him. I like him announcing. I don't have a problem with him. He's good. I like Algieri.
1: I was just typing in the chat that I like him too when he's commentating the actual fights. But when they start doing their podcast, it's not the same.
0: No.
1: I don't like when they start talking about the business, they get too biased towards like networks that they work for and who they're aligned with.
3: Everyone
1: is really tribal and they're clicky in this business. And the beautiful thing about this show is we criticize everybody. You know, we're not tied to anybody. Because
0: let me ask you two a question here. Because we all know Dougie Fisher and everything like that.
1: Yeah.
0: How secure does he feel in his job? When his stuff is getting sold, like his company, not his company, but his magazine, you know, the one he's the chief editor, when it gets sold like every couple of years, he's got to be like, oh my God, you know.
1: Well, the good thing with Dougie is, I like Dougie a lot. I've talked to him, you know.
0: It's impossible to not like Dougie.
1: We don't hang out. We're not friends. We don't call each other every week. But we interact, and we've interacted. And he's been on the show. You've talked to him as well.
0: Yeah.
1: He's a really fun guy. But he's been around so long, and he's so well-respected in the industry.
0: Yeah.
1: that every time they sell that thing, he's a staple. And you know, it was one tough spot that he was in, and I actually reached out to him when he was going through it, because they were giving him a lot of shit after Canelo popped positive for clenbuterol. And they took Canelo out of the pound for pound rankings. But De La Hoya, when he owned the ring, told him to put him back in. And they pressured Dougie. And Dougie, you know, Dougie was under a lot of pressure, and it appeared as though his job was on the line. And then when he put him back in, everyone started talking shit about Dougie. And I said, listen, Dougie's got a wife and kids, man. You know, he's making six figures over there taking care of his family. I mean, he can't afford to lose this job. So I cut him a little bit of slack. He tried to fight the good fight and he lost because, you know, the guy that owns the magazine made him do something. It's not like he wanted to do
0: it. Nothing you can do about it. When your boss tells you something, man, you got to do it.
1: Yeah, but everyone started giving him shit about it. And I said, listen, man, and I said, I understand you did what you had to do, man. Fuck everyone who's giving you shit. And, you know, he appreciated that.
0: And then immediately after that, Beeb took to Twitter and trashed him.
1: No, I always liked Dougie, man. I never say anything bad about him. He's like probably the one guy I've never had a problem with. Even when I disagree with him, it's always friendly. Like,
0: I like Dougie a lot, man. Yeah. Like I said, it's impossible not to.
3: Yeah,
0: and
3: I know Doug is a good guy.
0: It's like he's from Ohio. Yeah, or something.
1: Everyone breaks from Ohio, right? They were probably born there at some point, lived there at some point in their life. Probably had an apartment there for a couple of weeks.
3: As far as the rematch next Saturday, Daniel Dubois is going to win, and this time win more convincingly than he did the first time around.
0: Let's talk about that fight. Since I got you on the line, Robert. Let's talk about that fight, Beeb. Okay. I don't see any way Wardley wins this fight. I just don't. And because he's got power, but if Daniel Dubois boxes, I think he wins this fight going away, right?
1: Yeah, I think Daniel Dubois was a little bit off in the beginning of that fight. He said he was a little tight, a little nervous because he's been off for a while. He was coming off a loss. Yeah. And the way he came back and recovered and just won every round.
0: Just dismantled him, yeah.
1: Yeah, but you know Brian who calls in every week? Not every week, but used to call in.
0: Who used to send you clothes.
1: Please. But
0: I'm just saying, hey, look, I mean, you got a guy that sends you clothes. Hey, if he wants to play dress up, I can't do anything about that, man. And you know what? I'm not here to judge that.
1: I can't instruct
0: whatever you do behind closed doors is on you. Listen,
1: I can't instruct.
0: This is a no judgment zone, Beeb.
1: I cannot instruct the mailman what packages he's allowed to.
0: Listen, I don't want to. You talk about guys and talk about packages. Listen, we're gonna end.
1: But he's actually very confident. He thinks that Wardley's gonna win.
0: Really?
1: He's like the only one that I've talked to that thinks Wardley's gonna win. And
0: get him on. Let's do a pie.
1: I wish he would come on, but I'm actually very surprised.
3: I'd like to know what his logic is, because I agree with Eric. I don't see a way that. I mean, what adjustments can you make in 5 months, especially when you had to recover from
1: Daniel Dubois is a hotter puncher. Daniel Dubois is a hotter puncher. He's the better boxer. He's got more stamina.
0: I don't even know that he's the bigger puncher.
1: I think he is.
0: But he's definitely the better boxer.
1: I think Daniel Dubois got the hardest jab in the sport of boxing right now. Like he can knock people out, like down with the jab. Like he's a
0: hard puncher, no question.
1: Hard puncher. He's very authoritative with that jab. I think he's a heavy-handed guy with both hands.
0: Sure.
1: I'm a big Daniel Dubois fan.
0: Oh, now you're a big Daniel Dubois fan.
1: Always been. Robbie, come
0: you're,
1: to the defense.
0: You're not
1: like
0: a part. You're not a. You're not calling him the quitter no longer, huh?
1: Robbie, who did call them a quitter?
3: Eric, you're the one that did that. Everybody knows.
0: Help
1: me out here.
0: We got it on video.
1: Help me out. Every week I go to Human Resources trying to get your job back. You know what happens? He calls them right after he knows. He knows. They tell him I left the office, and then he calls him and says, don't do it, don't do it, don't do it. Every week he does it, Robbie.
0: Go ahead.
3: Since you asked me a question last week on air, and I was able to give Eric the information after you guys got off, just to make it public, Tank Davis, his last fight was March 1st of 2025. So there you go.
1: So he's been off a year, and April, May.
0: That was last week.
1: September, October.
3: Yeah,
1: he's been off a year.
3: That was last week.
0: Why don't we talk about something that happened in 1972 already? That was last week. That was like ancient history. You're talking about it today. Let me bring up a topic we had six weeks ago. What's the matter with you?
3: Eric, you asked me a question after
0: I asked it for you like last week. Like last week, and then you just get back to me today.
1: You had a whole week to text him the answer.
0: All week. You had a whole week.
3: Well, I did text him the answer.
0: No, you didn't.
3: But I wanted people to know what the answer was.
0: Because I would have said it on air. You know me.
1: Get him out of here.
3: Anyway, I'll see you later, guys.
0: All right, we'll put you back in the queue. What's the matter with you?
1: Put that right down.
0: 718, New York. I think it's New York. 718,
4: what's going on, guys?
1: Is that Ruff?
4: Raphael, how are you?
1: Raphael, yeah. What's long time no here. How you doing, man?
4: No. Chilling, man. But guys,
1: Columbus
4: wanted to
1: Day.
4: Introduce
1: Columbus Day,
4: Ali.
1: Are you getting off tomorrow? Are you off work tomorrow?
4: Nah, man. I'm working, man. I'm self-employed. I gotta strap up my boots every day. But wanted to bring up a topic, guys. Have you guys heard about Wilder fighting over Ty?
1: Yeah.
0: Yes.
1: Yeah.
4: How does that impact the Benavidez train? Talk about bad luck.
0: Doesn't matter. It accelerates it if anything else.
4: Yeah.
0: It accelerates it if anything else.
4: How?
0: Because I'm telling you, he beats Opetaia, he beats Wilder, I like the Wilder Opetaia fight, man. I really do.
1: Let me ask you this, Ref. Do you think if he beats Wilder, do you think he'll be ready for Benavidez in May? I mean, do you think he needs more time? Because he'll have January, February, March, April, May.
4: So it's not a timing thing. It's going to be more a weight thing. Because now, let's say Opetaia looks good at welterweight, they'll pretty much try to push the narrative of like, hey, listen, I was already draining myself at cruiser. I couldn't make, you know, I was my production or my performance.
0: It sounds like he's
4: coming. I think
0: it sounded like he was like a one-off.
4: Wait till you see his performance. If he does not look, if he looks much better, he's going to try to have Benavidez come up to heavyweight, and that's
1: so?
4: When things are going to scramble.
1: Oh,
4: yeah,
0: I'm going to tell you this.
4: I absolutely think so.
0: If he loses to Wilder, that's a bad look, man.
1: I think he beats Wilder. I think he beats this version of Wilder.
0: I think he creams this version of Wilder. Yeah,
1: for sure.
0: What do you
1: think, Raph? What do you like in this fight?
4: Yeah, I like Opetaia, but what I'm trying to say is that if he looks good, he will ask Benavidez to come up to heavyweight. He's not going to go back to cruiser, and that's the same thing that I've been saying about Benavidez jumping up to cruiser to come back
0: matter.
4: And fight Debo. Once you go up, you don't come back down. I'm trying to tell you guys. And for Benavidez, I think that's a heavy task. If he goes up to heavyweight, he's going to get creamed by a lot of heavyweights. That's just my thought.
1: Yeah, you know, Eric disagrees with both of us because I think both Benavidez and Opetaia are undersized for heavyweight. I just think they're too small.
0: Benavidez is like 6'2".
4: So do I, but that's my...
0: He's like 6'2". What do you mean undersized?
1: I don't think he's big enough.
0: What's the matter with you?
4: It's not that. It's just your ability to take punches at a certain weight division. Remember, Benavidez is coming from 168. You know, there's going to be some heavyweight that he might be able to get away with stuff. But a lot of the time, those guys are big, man. They're used to taking punches. It's not the same thing. Once you get hit with one of those, it's going to be night-night.
1: Benavidez and Opetaia will be like 220-pound heavyweights. Maybe 6'1", 6'2", 220-pound heavyweights going up against 6'5", 6'6", 250, 260-pound heavyweights. I don't know, man. That's a jump.
0: Yeah, nah. That's
1: a jump.
0: It's a jump, man. All right, Raphael, we're going to get running, man. Thank you so much. Aaron Daly says he'll do a super chat versus pie bet with Wilder beating Opetaia if the fight gets made.
1: Don't do this to yourself, man.
0: Yeah, I mean, just pay us out the money now. You don't have to worry about it. That way you don't have to say, it'll save the embarrassment.
1: I'll take that. I will take that also.
0: I will take that bet. I got Opetaia, and if he loses, I get pied in the face.
1: Yeah.
0: If he loses, Beeb gets pied in the face.
1: I'll take two of them.
0: You'll take two of them. That's right. That's right. Yeah, pie bet on. Yeah, for sure. Aaron Daly, you're on.
1: I think that fight's going to happen, too.
0: That fight is absolutely happening.
1: I think they're going to give him too much money to say no to that.
0: Yeah, I mean, it's, yeah.
1: And I'm surprised, according to Dan Raphael, he reported that he said Usyk wanted more money. That's why Usyk's not fighting Wilder. I'm surprised.
0: And listen, like, Wilder's always been a lighter heavyweight. You know what I mean? He's been a heavyweight.
1: Been at his best at about 215, 218. 215
0: is always his best. Yep, right around there. About right around there.
1: When he gets up into that 230 range, he's sluggish.
0: All right, Aaron Daly accepts. There we go. We accept. Pie bet versus Super Chat. You're on. If the fight takes place, we have Opetaia winning by any means necessary, Wilder losing. There you go. But if Wilder does happen to pull one out of the hat, which, hey, look, that's the interesting part about it, is that because he's better at the lighter weight. So if he drops some weight, you know, I don't expect Wilder to come in at 250. You know what I mean? So I expect him to come in lighter. Opetaia comes in lighter. Opetaia is definitely a better boxer. But if he lands either one of those hands on him, man, Wilder can put him away. It's an interesting fight.
1: That fight has Turki Alashik written all over it.
0: That's a Turki fight, for sure.
1: That's a Turki. That's one of his fight. It's one of his fantasy fights.
0: Well, that's what he said about the Fury fight. You know what I mean? Yeah. Like, he's, you know,
1: he comes up with these weird matchups. He said, matchups.
0: That's what he said. He was like, you know, I ain't got long left, and I want to see this fight. This is the one I want to see.
1: Just like the Crawford-Canelo fight, that was another fight he was really pushing back in the day.
0: You imagine having that kind of money and saying, yeah, I want to see this fight. I can make it happen. And it just told him they're making it happen. It's insane, right?
1: Yeah.
0: It's crazy. 410 from Baltimore, where I am king. Jerry, you're live.
5: Transticipation.
0: Oh, it's anticipation. That's what you're saying.
1: Gong, gong, gong, gong. Give it up, guys.
5: Babe, put your mask on. That was wonderful last week. Put that mask on and shut.
1: I tried to do that as a deterrent to not talk while you were here. I didn't interrupt you once.
5: I know. And it worked great. Worked fabulous.
0: Speaking of working great, did you see those Bengals today? Huh? Did you see them?
5: No.
0: Top of the division.
5: I think they beat a winless team, I think.
0: Super Bowl contender Miami? No. Yeah, they crushed them today.
5: 0-4.
0: Well, they're 0-5
5: now. Season over.
0: Season over.
5: Well, 0-5 now. Schofield, if you haven't noticed yet, I'm not a fan of over-talk and hyperbole, which you guys are constantly guilty of.
0: Always.
5: I don't make too much of one fight, win, lose, or draw. Been watching boxing way too long. Schofield did just what he needed to do. He's fighting for his first world title. Young man was probably a little nervous. He didn't fight in the typical style that he typically does, which is pretty aggressive. I like him. He's athletic. He's strong. He's got all the skills. He's still refining them. You could see that. I scarcely gave the other guy, what's his name, Badu, three rounds maybe. And I think there's a story. And, you know, so, yeah, Schofield gets his title, and we go from here. Mason, I like Mason. He's an aggressive fighter. He's a good fighter. Last time I seen him fight, he got soundly outboxed for six rounds. Soundly outboxed straight for six rounds until his opponent gasped. I don't know what happened to him. He said his nose was broken. He couldn't breathe. And he came out a different fighter in like the seventh round, and Schofield, you know, took care of him. But I don't see that as any, I see that as a good fight for Schofield. They're both two young, aggressive, good fighters. If there's a story to be told about this fight, it's Badu. That guy, I mean, did somebody tell him that was a world title fight? Man, you got to fight harder than that, bro. He was kind of slow for a lightweight, and he was so predictable with his right hand, and he threw it so rare. I mean, if he would have jumped in on Schofield, yeah, the risk goes up, but In the 10th round, I would have told him, if I was in this corner, I would have told him straight up, look, bro, you're going to kick yourself in the ass tomorrow. You don't get these opportunities are hanging on trees. You need a knockout, man. You got to go out there and go balls to the wall. That guy squandered an opportunity. The few times he did fly into Schofield, he had some success. But he was just too reluctant to do so. So, you know, that's what I got there. A prediction about Zuffa. Zuffa is finding out, because they're involved in all kinds of sports, entertainment, wrestling, even shit like cricket. I didn't realize. But they're all over it. But what they're realizing is boxing's a different beast. There's no... It's
0: the Wild West.
5: It's not there. Like,
0: yeah,
5: the money's not there like they think. And if they're still around next year, my prediction is Dana White won't be in the position that he's in now. He sucks. He sucks at it. When he was over in the UFC, he didn't have any competition. He was a dick on the mic. He doesn't know how to handle the media. When you ask him questions you don't want to answer, he starts insulting the reporters and going off like a little crybaby. Yeah. He hasn't learned. Even Oscar knows you can answer a question with a smile without really answering the question.
1: Yeah.
5: He hasn't never had to do that, but now he has to do it. I don't think he's going to be. He may still be involved behind the scenes, but I don't see him being the spokesperson or whatever.
1: Don't you think Nick Khan? Don't you think Nick Khan is much better as a frontman than Dana? Like, you see, when Nick Khan was at those Senate hearings, how well he spoke and how calm and relaxed he was.
0: That's Nick Khan's gig, though, man. That's what he's good at.
1: Think Nick Khan would have been a much better frontman. I agree with everything Jerry just said. The way Dana handled these questions really, really hurt his cause.
5: Two more things.
1: Yeah.
5: Zuffa, though, appears to be, they want to put a big co-main event on this Fury card. And that's why I think you're hearing Jai and Wilder, because otherwise that fight's trash. Wilder's 41. He's got out over 50 professional heavyweight fights. He's been washed up really since the second Tyson Fury fight. And it's just, he's got a puncher's chance. That's it. But I think that's why we're hearing about that. But it's no surprise that this Shakur Haney fight, with Shakur being a Zuffa product, that they're not using that as the co. They don't want that because they know that fight is a potential sleeper of the year. And with that fight being supposedly made now, you would think with Shakur being a Zuffa fighter that would be a shoe-in there.
1: I don't think there's enough money though, Jerry. I don't think there's enough money in the pot because they want that to be a standalone. You know what I mean? That's a better main event, I think.
5: Yeah, but they were talking about Shakur and Manny Pacquiao. Manny ain't going to fight for pennies.
1: I think that was a rumor, though. I think that was a rumor.
5: I just think they don't want a fight that has potential to be a real stinker on that co-main.
1: I agree.
5: To me, every week I ask myself, how is it that you guys, it's almost like you guys just started watching boxing. You talk about this Wardley fight, and you say, I don't see how any way he can win. Like, you've never seen a fighter win a rematch. Did you not just see
1: Jerry,
5: the wide
1: down? It's an opinion. Like, people pick fights every week. We have an opinion.
0: Jerry, who do you got in that fight?
1: Like, why do you get so upset over somebody's opinion? Like, it's a crapshoot.
5: Because I said, it's the overspeak. Like, when you say there's no way.
1: It's an opinion. Like,
0: there's no way he's winning that fight.
5: I get it.
0: There's no way.
5: See, there you go, right there.
1: I don't think it's impossible. I think it's unlikely. That's all I'm saying.
0: It's impossible.
1: Nothing's impossible, but I just think it's unlikely.
0: He can't box.
5: Okay, right, but that's not what I was hearing. I was hearing there's no way.
1: I didn't say there was no way. I just think it's unlikely.
0: I said there was no way.
1: Okay. He said there was no way. Why do you lump us together when he says something? Why do I automatically get attached to it?
5: I mean, I heard you talking about it. I didn't hear you say it was unlikely, but if that just stands,
1: I didn't say it was impossible.
0: Babe said it was unlikely. Yes, you did. You absolutely did. You said it was impossible that Wardley was going to beat Dubois, and you also called Dubois a quitter. That's all I want to say about this whole thing.
5: Okay, well, lastly, I don't know who's going to win the fight. The first fight was a real banger. Dubois was down. He was hurt. Well, both of those knockdowns. I just watched them before the show. Wardley's got real power. So it's going to be a shootout. And a shootout is even harder to pick. What I'm going to do, I'm going to pick Wardley. So when you guys have an egg on your face, and
1: Our other caller, Brian, is also picking Wardley, so you're not the only one, just to let you know.
0: So you and him could commiserate after the fight.
1: Brian's picking Wardley, too.
5: It's not that far-fetched, man.
0: It's way far-fetched.
5: I like Dubois. I think Dubois is a strong fighter and a top four heavyweight, but he also has been stopped a couple of times. He's not like some invincible.
1: No, he's not invincible. Nobody's invincible in this division. I agree with you.
0: Dubois invincible.
5: Or in boxing as a whole, right? So
1: correct.
5: Wardley needs to make one adjustment, which is to not stand right in front of Dubois. That's where he made an adjustment. If he fights in spurts with his power and his explosiveness, and he moves a little laterally, that fight looks
1: Can't load up with every shot, too, Jerry. He's got to kind of pace himself a little better.
0: Mm-hmm.
5: Well, perhaps, yeah. But he's a tough guy. He can.
0: You
5: really
0: want to do a pie bet on it?
1: He won't do it.
0: He won't do it.
1: He's a coward.
0: I got Dubois all day, son. All day. And I'll tell you.
5: All right, well,
0: it's impossible.
5: Go Ravens. Ravens about to play here.
0: All right, now we got to go. Now we got to put him back.
1: I've never seen somebody get so upset over someone else's prediction. Just because someone disagrees with you, like he sits there and lambasts us because we have a difference of opinion.
0: Oh, don't be so sensitive. Come on. What's the matter with you?
1: It's ridiculous.
0: MAW 1231, thank you so much. He said, salute to the Ringside Reporter crew. As long as Ring Magazine is unbiased, that's all that matters. Hey, you are 100% right. Congrats to the winners over the weekend, especially Mendoza over Sandoval and Schofield over Body. Smash the like button. I couldn't agree more, guys. Yes, if you like what we're doing, make sure to hit the like and subscribe button. It helps us out. It really does. Give us a thumbs up. It helps us out. Let's go to the news and rumors. Beeb, we've been talking about this fight. This is another fight we're going to go down a rabbit hole with. Devin Haney versus Shakur Stevenson may be close to happening.
1: I think it's going to be done.
0: I actually think it is, too.
1: There's nowhere else to go for either guy, really. I mean, you could go other places, but it's not going to be this level.
0: No, not even close. And the money that you're going to get from this fight is not even close, right?
1: Everybody's trashing this fight, but I think once it's signed and the press conferences start...
0: Who would trash this fight? Why? Yeah, it's a good fight.
1: I'll be honest with you. Like, everyone says that both of these guys are boring fighters. And again, I'm not here to try to, convince anyone. If they don't like someone's style, that's their decision. But if you look at Shakur Stevenson's last two fights, you look at Devin Haney's last couple fights, I thought they both had some pretty solid performances that weren't boring, in my opinion. I thought Shakur was walking Tio. I thought he was knocking Teofimo, walking him down. I thought he was pushing him back. I thought he was aggressive. I thought even in the Cepeda fight he was aggressive. So, and Devin Haney, he's had some great appearances against Brian Norman Jr. I thought that was a good performance. I thought he was very aggressive there. I thought he knocked him down, So I don't think these guys are as boring as everyone says. I think that they've, some of their performances haven't been the most entertaining. But I don't think they stink out the joint every time they fight. But that's just my opinion. We'll see.
0: Now, listen, this fight does have the capacity to be a bad fight.
1: Like a chess.
0: You know what I mean?
1: It is a possibility. It is a possibility.
0: I want to see it.
1: I want to see these two highly skilled guys fight.
0: We want to see a king crowned.
1: Yeah.
0: Because the winner of this fight.
1: Pound for pound.
0: And they're going to become the money guy. Maybe not after this fight, but it'll be very close thereafter. Correct.
1: They'll be in line to fight the money guy.
0: Mm-hmm. Turkey will have him fight Canelo next. Who knows? the weight has been agreed on. The fight would take place at 145. Now, Bill Haney, take this with a grain of salt, says that there is no rehydration clause or anything like that, and the fight is being targeted for November 28th, Thanksgiving weekend, it looks like, in Atlanta. Atlanta's going to become the new Mecca. Yeah, they're shutting down Paramount. I from what I understand, they're shutting down like Paramount Studios in California, and I think they want to move to Atlanta. I'm not 100%, but I think they want to move this way. Either it was either Atlanta or Texas. It might be Texas now that I'm thinking
1: about. A lot of data centers and a lot of places are going to Texas because of the tax.
0: Yeah.
1: I believe there's no state tax in Texas.
0: I don't think there's state tax in Las Vegas either, is there?
1: There is none, no.
0: I could be wrong, but yeah.
1: No, you're correct. You are correct. There's no state tax in Las Vegas either.
0: There it is. Gary Antoine Russell, babe, had a fight with Shakur Stevenson. Had it right in the palm of his hands. But he wanted $3.1 million
1: yeah.
0: to fight him. Are we serious?
1: Don't forget the point one.
0: What? Yeah, 100,000, right? What in the world? $3.1 million. What did you think you've done to earn that?
1: Yeah.
0: It's not two undefeated fighters. You're going to be the heavy underdog in that fight, no matter what. I mean a heavy underdog. You know? Yeah. And you wanted $3.1 million?
1: Yeah.
0: Yeah. And now, I don't know what he was, I don't know what they were going to give him for that fight. I know it wasn't $3.1 million. But, you know, if you think about it, it probably would have been the biggest payday of his career. And I don't know that he's got too much left. He's a little bit older, right?
1: Yeah.
0: He's not 22. You know, he's a little bit older.
1: You're right.
0: And he doesn't fight all that often.
1: No.
0: What do you think
1: of Keyshawn Davis versus Richardson Hitchens being on that? That's a fight that's supposed
0: to be
1: that
0: fight.
1: I think it's a good fight.
0: I think it's a great fight. Yeah, I like Keyshawn Davis.
1: If they stack that Fury Joshua undercard and they put a mix of different fighters from all over the world, like put some American fighters on there, you know, mix it up, they can make that a very enticing card.
0: Yeah. Warrior Way says Russell is ducking Shakur. I don't believe that. I believe that Russell will fight him. However, I think what we're saying here is I think Russell is outpricing himself from the Shakur fight.
1: Yeah, usually when guys outprice themselves, there's a reason for it, and I don't want to speculate, but
0: yeah,
1: you know,
0: yeah,
1: it's not a good look.
0: Yeah, MAW. I'm not sure what his highest purse compared to him asking for $3.1 million is. I don't know.
1: I don't know that either, so I don't want to be too judgmental on that.
0: Yeah, but I can't imagine. But as I'm sitting here, I would be shocked if he ever made $3 million for a fight, right?
1: No, I don't think he's ever made $3 million for a fight.
0: Can't be, right?
1: I'm not sure if he's even made two.
0: No. And I understand you asking for it, but you to stand on business and say, that's all I'm fighting for is like, oh, listen, okay.
1: It's no crime in shooting for the stars,
0: man. Nope. Canelo versus Mbili may be in trouble, guys. Let me explain this to you. The fight is on October 31st. The airport in Saudi has been attacked twice this week. Just for clarification, that's the Riyadh airport. It's been attacked twice.
1: Unless you're going to fly him in on a private jet.
0: Yeah. Turkey Alashik put out a post on social media saying the fight is still taking place. Nice. He said he heard from Canelo. Canelo said he's not scared of anything, blah, blah, blah. Listen, I think that, you know.
1: I'm a little scared. I'd be scared.
0: Hey, listen, man. I mean, yeah.
1: I'm not afraid to admit it.
0: If I were you, and this was the one we reported a couple weeks ago, they were looking at Las Vegas for that fight.
1: Yes.
0: And just moving the fight. They should have moved it. And I understand the Riyadh season. It's Mexico versus the world. I get it.
1: Yeah.
0: Your airport was just blown up, people. Come on, man. Like, come on.
1: That's incredible.
0: That's
1: man.
0: That's awful.
1: They need to pull out of that, man.
0: Yeah. I can't imagine, you know, all of them have the same zeal as Canelo to go over there. But Canelo's getting, what, $30 million probably or something crazy?
1: Probably.
0: Yeah, I'd risk it going over there for $30 million. Yeah, why not?
1: Yeah, because when you bring up the money, that's kind of a
0: $30 million. Hey, listen, man,
1: that's a bit persuasive, right?
0: If they came to us, Beeb, and they said we're going to give you $30 million to go to Riyadh next week, are you going to do it?
1: I may go over there for $300K.
0: I'll do it for $50. All right, you know what I'm saying? Like, groceries are expensive now. I tell you that.
1: Yeah, go over there for $300K, man.
0: Yeah, right. Deontay Wilder versus Jai Opetaia close to being signed. The fight is rumored to be super close, as we mentioned earlier, and is on the undercard of Joshua Fury. Speaking of Joshua Fury, those tickets sold out in 40 minutes.
1: Yeah, not surprising.
0: 40 minutes.
1: Not surprising at all.
0: You know, that's insane. That is insane.
1: People keep downing this fight, but I think this is going to be a big one.
0: You know, it's funny, and you know, but we had talked about this earlier, how you'd make more money in New York.
1: Yeah.
0: With 25,000 seats.
1: Yeah, because the prices would be even higher.
0: Oh, they'd be insane. And the prices there aren't that bad.
1: And you'd have a star-studded audience there, man.
0: Yeah.
1: Yeah.
0: And that's a lot of seats. And it's weird to think that, like I said, with that big, they're doing it in a stadium.
1: Yeah.
0: That we get more here at Madison Square Garden. It's crazy to me.
1: Yeah.
0: And I wonder if they priced it like they would Madison Square Garden in Europe.
1: What they said,
0: you know what I mean? Would it sell out?
1: Yeah,
0: would it
1: still Dana do the White, same
0: thing? I don't know.
1: Yeah, Dana White said that they scaled the tickets, and some of those tickets are expensive. I think some of the tickets they were saying was like some of those luxury boxes were like 17,000, but I don't know how many of them.
0: Oh, I guarantee they were at
1: but
0: least.
1: But there's probably also going to be a lot of cheaper seats too, because when you got 90,000 seats, or what is it, 80,000 seats?
0: Something like that, 80,000, 90,000.
1: All those small seats in the back are going to be very cheap. Whereas when you're in the Madison Square Garden, there's really not a bad seat in the house.
0: Madison Square Garden is beautiful, man. Yeah. I tell you, I'll never forget that, man. I mean, the press row, like down there.
1: Yeah.
0: And then they got a press row up in the upper tier where they got TVs and everything like that.
1: You have the desk
0: to work on. It's amazing.
1: They're constantly refurbishing it. Constantly refurbishing it and modernizing it. And it's a beautiful building.
0: It's funny because, like, you think Madison Square Garden and you think you think about, like, the 70s and stuff like that. Yeah. And you go there and it's completely updated. It's amazing. Yeah. And then you go to, like, a college football stadium, like Ohio State, and it looks like it hasn't been touched in decades.
1: Yeah.
0: You know, they still got benches there and everything. And it's like, it's kind of disappointing. Like, you guys make all this money. Upgrade the facilities.
1: If you go to the TD Garden right now, like, for years, there was a time, you know, back in the day when those Magic Bird days, right? Back when those Magic Bird days, we didn't even have AC at the Boston Garden. Now the TD Garden is beautiful. If you go to the TD Garden now, it is incredible now.
0: Well, and you know, you remember when Boston was in the finals not too long ago?
1: Yes.
0: And I sent you that, the ticket price?
1: Yes.
0: $50,000.
1: Oh, it's
0: for
1: insane.
0: One of them courtside tickets.
1: And here's another thing, Eric. A lot of these tickets are going to be resold by third-party sellers. Who knows how much these tickets are going to be
0: on insane. The second,
1: you know,
0: on the second go-round.
1: Yeah, second go-round black market.
0: Yeah. David Benavides has dropped the light heavyweight title and said he will focus on cruiserweight now.
1: About time.
0: Who's the one that said that Benavides is going to go to heavyweight?
1: You.
0: I can't remember. Was it me?
1: You.
0: I think I did. I think you're right. That. I think it was me.
1: You got that.
0: Jermall Charlo suffered an injury, and now he's out for his October 17th fight, as mentioned earlier. Max Kellerman, everyone's favorite now, has been let go from inside the ring.
1: Your fault.
0: It's my fault.
1: You called in. You called in to complain.
0: That's right. That's what I do. That's what I do. He is going to be replaced by Mario Lopez. I don't know. I always associated like Mario with like Golden Boy because he was always on the Golden Boy stuff.
1: Mm-hmm.
0: He's good, but Max Kellerman was like I think too much one way. But Mario's a good broadcaster. You know what I mean? And I think
1: he's
0: he'll be fine in this. I think he'll be fine in this. Yeah.
1: This is a guy who's far from socially awkward on camera. He's really
0: good. He's made to be in front of the camera.
1: You could put him in any situation. He'll figure it out. Yeah, he's really good.
0: He's a real professional. He really is.
1: I like Mario Lopez.
0: Saved by the Bell. I've always liked him. Mario Lopez, Saved by the Bell.
1: Yeah.
0: You watched that show when you were little?
1: I did.
0: Remember Mr. Belding passed away last week?
1: I know, that's sad.
0: It's cold-blooded, man.
1: Very sad.
0: That's Belding.
1: Sad to hear that.
0: Fight Hype is reporting this week. This is Fight Hype. That talks are underway with Floyd Mayweather versus Ryan Garcia.
1: Well, here's the thing.
0: I don't know.
1: When a Fight Hype reports something about Floyd Mayweather, you have to take it serious because Ben Thompson over in Fight Hype is the only guy that's got a direct line.
0: He's very close with Floyd. Yeah, he's got a direct line. Yep.
1: He can call him up at any time.
0: Anytime.
1: There's not a problem. If you want to talk to him and do an interview with him at any time, he just calls him up. So that's interesting. So Could be some truth to that.
0: Yeah, I mean, fight hype again. That's Floyd. You know, what do they used to call it? Floyd hype back in the day?
1: Yeah. And Ben Thompson's another guy who I'm not friends with, but I've interacted with him, and he's a pretty straight shooter, stand-up.
0: Yeah, for sure. Yeah.
1: Yeah.
0: Yeah, I don't mind Ben Thompson at all. Virgil Ortiz versus Keith Thurman is being finalized. This is a fight that absolutely nobody wants to see, including me.
1: I don't even care if you've been out for 7 years. You know, this is a fight that still would not intrigue me.
0: Virgil needs to go. He needs to leave Golden Boy because he's never.

0: Keith Thurman looked really bad in his last outing.
1: Against Fundora.
0: Against Fundora.
1: What do you think? What do you think Ortiz is going to do to him?
0: Oh, he's going to do him worse.
1: Come on, man.
0: He's going to do him worse.
1: Yeah. And boxing royalty, Wilfredo Gomez, passed away this week at the age of 69, I believe. I think it was 69?
0: Correct, 69, yeah.
1: Sad, sad, man. I remember, very sad. I'll tell you, my favorite, and it was, he was on the losing end of it, but the fight against Salvador Sanchez was the one I remember to this day.
0: Classic.
1: And I remember partially because it was a good fight, partially because I love Salvador. But the other part of this was, in the beginning, Salvador walked out with the mariachis and everything. Wilfredo brought another band in, playing like salsa music or whatever they listen to in Puerto Rico. And the two guys, it was just bands in there playing at the same time. It was really cool. It was really, really cool to see. Yeah, and I always remembered Wilfredo from that fight. And it was just amazing because he was like a whirlwind. You know what I mean? He was winning. He was I believe he might have been undefeated at that point. I'm not 100% sure.
0: Yeah.
1: But both of those guys, complete legends, and prayers out to his friends and family and everything like that. So
0: yes. Condolences to the family.
1: We always hate to hear that when a legend passes like that.
0: Yeah.
1: And it's
0: sad.
1: Yeah, it is. Guys, like and subscribe. If you guys like what we're doing, make sure to like and subscribe. It really helps us out. That'll do it for this edition of Ringside Reporter. As always, you can catch Joe Habib on X at jhabib1. 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And guys, we will see you next week.
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8: Booyah! This is Kenny Michaels. Welcome to the show. I'm your host, Kenny Michaels. It is great to be here today. Can you tell I got Red Bull in my veins? Holy smokes, what a week it's been. Ladies and gentlemen, welcome to the show. All right, before I go crazy, I'm going to turn the phone lines on. The number here to get me live is 888-961-0222. Again, 888-961-0222. The amazing and incredible Wendy is on phones today. So call up, be nice to her, please. She does an outstanding job. So she's handling the phones today, 888-961-0222. Join me on Instagram. You can go to Instagram and be my follower. I've got thousands of them, and everybody's joining the journey, which is exciting as hell. I'd love for you to be a follower. Go to Instagram. You'll find me. Just type in Striking Gold with Kenny Michaels, all one real long word, and become a follower. I'd love to have you. Same thing with Facebook, by the way. So go ahead and do that, too. And you can also watch this show live right now on YouTube. If you want to watch me do this show, you'll see the good-looking Brad Pitt, sexiest guy on radio, precious metals guru Kenny Michaels. You can go to YouTube and watch me do it now. You can type in Striking Gold with Kenny Michaels and see this show live. Welcome to the show. Hello, hello, hello. Let's go. Let's go. Okay. I have a big announcement to make. If you've bought gold, buy more. Now, if you haven't moved your retirement account yet into gold, here it comes. The Washington Examiner

0: said, Trump's paradigm shift is to revalue gold. I'll say it again. Trump's paradigm shift is to revalue gold. Thank God. We've been all waiting for this. Now listen to this. Right underneath it, it says, to ensure American economic security for the next 250 years and beyond, the Trump and his team, led by Treasury Secretary Scott Bessent, are now ready to think out of the box. Here we go. The precious metals journey is on. Here we go. And we're going to talk on this show about, I've had probably, I'm going to say almost 100 people have reached out to me in the last month from this show and all said the same thing and asked me to address something. So what the hell, I'm going to address it now. They said, Mr. Michaels, I'm nervous and I don't know what to do. There's a lot of people like that. I'm nervous and I don't know what to do. What they mean is, do I get out of stocks? Where do I go if I get out of stocks? What do I do? I'm scared. Things are uncertain in the world. What do I do? Okay. Listen carefully, ladies and gentlemen. You cannot wait it out for things to get better in a casino. Right? I mean, think about it. You can't wait it out for things to calm down in a casino. Because the house always wins, right? So what do? Even if you don't really want to go to gold anyway. And then when things do settle down, you can always go back to stocks if you choose to. You can always do that, although you won't because of the tax benefits. But I'm just saying, you always can go back. But somehow, some way, until things settle down, what do? Ladies and gentlemen, you go to gold because that way you're out of the market. Listen, I'm going to share something personal. You know that I talk a lot about my own personal life here, okay? So on this show, talk about my grandson. By the way, I'm going to be a grandpa for the second time. I found out May the 7th, the baby is due. I am praying to God for a little girl. I have five boys and a grandson. Can you imagine? I got a basketball team and one on the bench. but the point is I would love a little girl more than you would ever know in your life. Anyway, doesn't matter. Just hear me out. Am I nervous about what's going on in the world? I am. Putin is making a lot of unnecessary noise. I have a friend just came back from Europe. We had dinner the other night. He said all of Europe is nervous as hell about Putin, about what's happening with the dollar. People all over the world are nervous. Am I nervous? I am. However, am I nervous financially? No, because I'm in gold. I'm okay. I'm comfortable financially with my IRA because I'm in safety. So I'm good there. I'm nervous about other things, sure. But if you're nervous about the stock market, if you don't feel comfy, then it's time to go. Always go with your gut. If your gut tells you, you know, things are getting a little hairy and I'm not feeling comfortable, then move into comfortableness. And that's gold. Now, Trump's paradigm shift. This is according to the Washington Examiner. Trump's paradigm shift is to revalue gold. And now him and his team, led by Secretary Scott Bessent, are now ready to think out of the box. That's exciting as hell. Let's go. If you bought gold, buy more. If you haven't, time to do it. Time to move the 401k. Time to move the IRA. Rolling Stone magazine said Trump was fantasizing. Listen to this. All right, get your dirty minds out of the gutter. That's not what I was talking about. Trump was fantasizing about dipping the Iwo Jima statue in all gold. And you ready for this? Money Week just came out and said gold is on crack. Silver is set to soar. Gold is on crack. That means it's wild. And silver set to soar. Amy Gower, who works at Morgan Stanley, said silver to 120. Waha! Fabulous. Silver to 120. Well, of course, China is creating a silver shortage. All right. Get your retirement account into gold and silver. If you're nervous, why continue to be nervous? Why? From a financial standpoint, if you're worried, just move to safety. 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Or go to kennysgoldquiz.com, and I, the good-looking Kenny Michaels, will help you. Everybody's nervous. You're not by yourself. Everybody's nervous. The whole world's nervous right now. There's a nervousness going on. Some people think we're on the verge of a World War III. Okay, Putin's making noise against NATO countries. People are seeing the dollar very weak. People are seeing taxes going up. People are seeing cost of goods going up. And seniors are the most affected. So what do? You're at a loss. You're not at a loss. Take the bull by the horns, move out of volatility, move into safety, and stay put. When things settle down, you can always go back. There's no law that says if you move to gold, you got to be in gold forever. But get out of the casino right now, because you can't wait it out in a casino. It's impossible. The house always wins, right? So the amount of people that reach out to me who say, Mr. Michaels, my IRA is sitting there doing nothing. My inherited IRA is sitting there doing nothing. My old 401k is sitting there doing nothing. Folks, it's not going to get any better. It's not going to get any better. Stop being so emotionally tied to your little financial guy. It's stupid. It's ridiculous. Because he can't help you. He cannot help you. Because he can't offer the safety that Golden Crest Metals will offer you. That's why I say go there. 888-406-6222. That's their number. 888-406-6222. Or, of course, kennysgoldquiz.com. All right, the number to get me live here in studio right now. You can ring up the phone line if you got questions about moving to gold. Maybe you are nervous. Maybe things are getting scary with your retirement account or your money in the bank. Everybody's getting financially nervous. I'm seeing it everywhere, everywhere. Call me here. Let's talk about it. 888-961-0222. The amazing Wendy's on phones. Ring up the phone line now, okay? All right. Now, look, there's a new survey out that says Americans' new fear is working till you die. That's the new fear in America for senior people. When I say senior people, I'm talking about you, 50, 58, 59 and a half and older. I'm 64. I'm nervous. Now, I will say this. Because I'm in gold, I don't have to work till I die. If I choose to work till I die, that's one thing. But because I'm in gold and because I've killed it in my IRA in gold, because I have the right products, product matters. You hear me say that all the time. Product matters. Because I have the right products in my IRA, that I can put the same products in your IRA, by the way. But the point is because I have the same products, I'm not going to have to work till I die. But that's because I'm in gold. If I was in the stock market right now, I'd shoot myself. Truly. I would drive myself crazy. There's so much nervousness going on. People are short-tempered. I talked to people on the phone, and I had a husband and wife on the phone the other day. They were talking about moving her old 401k, and they started going at it on the phone. And I became Dr. Phil. I was like, okay, I'm Dr. Phil. Hey, hey, hey. I was turning into a marriage counselor. I'm like, whoa, slow down. Have a glass of wine. Slow down. Don't get mad at each other. But that's what's out there now. Everybody's stinking nervous. All right. This is Dr. Phil. Call me here. If you're having marital problems, don't call me here. Okay. Anyway, the number here to get me live, 888-961-0222. The Amazing Wendy's on phones today. All right. Here's some information I'm going to give you. God, I'm so excited about Trump's paradigm shift is to revalue gold. And now him and his team are getting ready to think out of the box. I am so stinking excited right now. Can you imagine what my IRA is going to look like if they revalue gold? Boom. Okay. Anyway, so one thing I want to tell you, okay, and I'm going to share something with you. An article came out, and I'm going to tell you how I would fix this problem. So a 67-year-old man had $2 million in a 401k, and he found out that when he's at the age where he has to take required distributions, he's going to get hit with a $400,000 tax bill. That is insane. What senior should have to pay that kind of tax? That disgusts me. However, there's a way out. There's a way out for that guy. Simple. Move to gold. And all of a sudden, that $400,000 tax bill goes way, way, way, way down. That's how it's supposed to be. Seniors, before you were a senior, and I'm a senior, I'm 64, I know you can't believe it. You look on YouTube, you're like, man, this guy looks like he's 22 years old. The skin is just fantastic. It's all the cream and the Botox and all the stuff, right? Anyway, the point is, that's why I'm the good-looking Kenny Michaels. Anyway, so the point I'm getting at is this, is when we're not seniors, we pay tax. That's fine. We work, we pay tax. How it is. If you are okay today contributing to helping the government reduce our debt by feeding them tax money on your retirement accounts, then stay in stock. If you're not okay with it, move to gold. It's that simple. Now, we're going to grab a caller, and after this caller, I got something to tell you guys. All right, I'm Kenny Michaels. This is Striking Gold. The number here to get me live is 888-961-0222. You can go to kennysgoldquiz.com, and I'll help you get your retirement account or cash into gold and silver. Now's the time. My goodness, Trump is on a paradigm shift to revalue gold. Let's go. And by the way, call Golden Crest Metals. They'll do it as well, 888-406-6222. All right, let's go to the phones. We're going to go to line two. We're going to go to Rod. Rod, good morning and congratulations for being our gold miner.
1: Good morning, Kenny, and I'm pretty excited about this.
0: Well, good. Well, Rod, I'll tell you what, a tough thing for me to do is to shut my mouth, but I'm going to do that, and I'm going to let you tell your story and your journey, and go ahead. Have at it, young man.
1: Well, I've been listening to you for a couple of years now, and you were with another company, but you convinced me when you were with that company, and I stayed with you. I transferred over, and I've made several transactions with you, and all your advice and everything has been good, and I've gone with it, and all I have is good things to say about you and Golden Crest Metals and what you do for people out there. And if they would get the inclination to even have a chance to invest a little bit with you, I think it's a good move.
0: Well, let me ask you this. What made you want to buy gold?
1: I kind of had a little cash set aside, and then after listening to your show and seeing gold grow and silver grow and stuff like that, I said, you know what, it's time. So I did it, and I've probably invested with you about five times now for right around $50,000, and I've been happy with every investment. Your team has been good. They've been spot on. If there was an issue with delivery, they were right there, told me, hey, it's going to be delayed or it's not or whatnot. So I think the whole thing is customer service and the quality of your product and the people you work with.
0: And you ended up getting, from what I understand, about $5,000 in free silver. And these people who get free silver off my show, everybody gets free silver. Anybody who reaches out and I help gets free silver. The great thing about the free silver is the smart thing to do is to never cash it in. Just hang on to it, because now we got Amy Gower from Morgan Stanley saying silver to 120. We've got Money Week saying gold's on crack and silver set to soar. So when you get free silver, hang on to it. And I know you got about $5,000, so congrats on that. All right, well, listen, obviously, Rod, you're no fool. You see what's going on in the world. Everybody does. We read all the financial articles. Things are getting a little scary in the world right now, actually probably more than a little. There's a lot of nervous people out there, bud. Is there any advice you would give to somebody?
1: I would say, diversify, okay, have a little bit here, a little bit there and whatnot, but look at the trends and see what's going up and see what's promising in the future, because I'm like you, Kenny, I'm a senior, okay? I don't have time to wait. I'm not 20 years old anymore.
0: That's it.
1: So I think the diversification and having a plan for your family or your loved ones and your, whoever you're going to leave your assets to is important. And so building that at an older age, I think, is important. And I think that's where I'm at, is diversification.
0: That's it. That's it. And that's probably one of the smartest things that anyone's ever said on this show. Leaving a legacy, diversifying, but make sure you pay attention to where the world is going and where are we as a country going. And we're going to gold. And Trump's got a paradigm shift, a plan now to revalue gold. So that's exciting. Well, listen, for being this week's gold miner, you're obviously getting a case of Omaha steaks coming to your front door. And let me tell you, in that box are filet mignon wrapped in bacon. There's chicken breasts. There's Omaha steak ground beef hamburger patties. There is also some hot dogs. I didn't even know Omaha Steak made hot dogs. Anyway, they have hot dogs. And and I think there's a little cake in there or something, too, from what I heard. But anyway, enjoy that. I'm glad we were able to help you, bud. And, couldn't happen to a nicer guy. Okay, brother?
1: Well, I'll tell you what, Kenny, it's not over. I'm not done. I'm following you and investing in your advice. And so far, so good. Everything's been great. And like I said, man, you, your people, and your positive affirmations is what keeps me listening.
0: Well, I appreciate it. Thanks, buddy. Have a great day, all right? And God bless.
1: All right. All right. Take care, Kenny. Thank
0: Bye-bye.
1: You.
0: Bye-bye. You're welcome. Bye-bye. All right. The number to get me live, 888-961-0222. 888-961-0222. That is the number to get me live. Did you hear what he said? He said, pay attention to what is going on. Our own president has a plan to revalue gold, according to the Washington Examiner. Now, that last caller said you need to have a plan. You do need to have a plan. At some point, it's not about how much can I make. And you've heard me say this. It's about how much can I keep. People are getting slaughtered. When I say slaughtered, I mean slaughtered. People are getting slaughtered when they pull money out of their retirement account because Uncle Sam takes the money. I get complaint after complaint after complaint. And I don't mean this the way it's going to come out. So please understand, I'm just very direct. It's very tough to feel sorry for someone who has an option in front of them to fix what they're upset about and don't do it. It's one thing if you have no option. Well, then that sucks. But you do. You have to stop feeding the government money. You have to start thinking about you. Now I'm going to share something with you. The midterms are around the corner. Okay? And they may or may not go the way you want them to go. And if the seats in the House and the seats in the Senate change, and blue becomes the popular color, Trump becomes a lame duck president. You understand that, right? Which means anything he tries to do is not going to go through. And the battle is on. And I'm going to give you one more bit of information that I'm not going to share till we get back from our break, because I want to keep you riveted. I don't want you to touch the radio dial, because what I have to say to you is going to open your eyeballs to what you better be doing with your money, and you better do it quickly. The fact that Money Week says, even when gold's dipped down, Money Week says gold is on crack. What does that mean? Gold is on crack. I guess it means it's like crazy wild, right? Because I don't do crack, but I guess if you're on crack, you're crazy wild, right? Is that what it is? You're on crack? I don't know. Anyway, and silver is set to soar. Amy Gower from Morgan Stanley says silver to 120. Wow, crazy. All right. 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
2: Okay, we are back. I'm Kenny Michaels. This is Striking Gold. Follow me on Instagram, go to and Facebook. Just type in Striking Gold with Kenny Michaels and become a follower of mine. I'd love to have you. 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All right. Well, welcome to the show. I'm Kenny Michaels, and here we go. So there's a chance that in 2028, we may see a change in the White House. Well, we know there's going to be a change in the White House because Trump can't run again, right? But you do know that when the Democrats want to tax retirement accounts, they want to tax what's called unrealized gains. I've talked about this before. An unrealized gain is when your retirement account goes up, you don't take it out, but you're taxed on that increase. That's a bunch of BS as far as I'm concerned. If they get in, you're getting a root canal and a colonoscopy at the same time. Because they get you when you're going, they get you coming in and they get you going out. Now, whether you'll be in the dental chair on your side, try to picture this now, because you got to get the colonoscopy, but you got to get the root canal. Or whether you're in a hospital bed on your side and the dentist is next to the hospital bed, I don't know how they're going to work it out. But I hate a root canal and I hate a colonoscopy. And to get both at the same time, hell no. That's why you go to gold. Because once you go to gold, the numbers change. Remember, I said about a month ago or 5-6 weeks ago, Trump said, he who holds the gold makes the rules. That's right. If you're in the stock market, then you play by their rules. If you're in gold, they play by your rules. And when you're a senior, you've earned your stripes. You've paid your dues. It's now your way or the highway is how it should be. And you got to take care of you first. All right, we're going to go to the phones. We got a gentleman who has a very good question, by the way. Let's go to line three. We're going to talk to Bruce in Roland Heights. I believe that's in California. Bruce, welcome to the show.
3: Yes, it is. Good morning.
2: Good morning. How are you today, sir?
3: I'm doing good. I've been listening to you for the last couple of weeks, and, you know, I'm interested in getting some gold, but I'm not really sure. I got a 457 plan, and if I pull that money out, aren't I getting taxed on that when
2: I pull
3: out?
2: Okay, so that's a great question. First of all, how old are you?
3: I'm 62.
2: Okay, perfect. So you don't pull it out of the account, okay? What you do is you can take the four. Wait, let me back up. Is this from your current job by chance?
3: Yes, it is.
2: Okay. And you're still contributing to it, right?
3: Yes.
2: Okay. So you're not going to want to move the whole thing. We'll move a good chunk of it, but you don't want to move the whole thing because you want to keep it open because your employer is contributing and that's free money and you're contributing. So we want to keep it open. Right. But to answer your question, you're not going to pull the money out, Bruce. What you're going to do is you're just going to roll it over. And the rollover is tax-free, penalty-free. You're going to roll that money over from a 457 plan to a self-directed IRA. That's what we do for you at no charge. And we help you roll it over. When you do a rollover, it's a tax-free, penalty-free event. Okay, so you're not going to be taxed. Okay, and then what happens is, once the money goes into your new IRA, then you and I will get on the phone together, and I'll educate you on the best products to own, and you'll be on your way to one hell of a journey, especially with Trump now having a paradigm shift to revalue gold. So, and also keep in mind, and you may not know this, most people don't, Bruce, that your 457 is an uninsured account. People don't know that, but when you have a retirement account from your current job, You that's an uninsured account. The minute you move it into a self-directed precious metals IRA, you're insured. So that's a big factor as well, especially with what's going on in the world and so many companies having financial trouble. So, Bruce, you got two options.
3: Okay.
2: You got two options. You can either call Golden Crest Metals at the 888-406-6222. Whoever answers that phone can help you. They're not as good looking as I am, but they can help you. Or you can have my knowledge and my looks, and I can help you personally if you just go to kennysgoldquiz.com, and I'll call you when I'm done on the radio today. Okay?
3: Okay. So another question is, I can roll this over while I'm continuing to work?
2: Yes, you can, because you're over the age of 59 and a half. Once you have a retirement account from a current job, in order to move it, you have to be 59 and a half or older. But we're not going to move the whole thing because you're still contributing, right? So we don't want to move it all. We want to leave some money in there. We just want to be very careful what you leave in paper. Paper's a disaster. Physical assets are the way to go. So you want the bulk of it moved, but you got to leave something there. And I'll work with you on that. That part's easy. Okay?
3: Okay.
2: All right. So either go to...
3: Go to
2: kennysgoldquiz.com, and you'll see the good-looking Brad Pitt of Precious Metals right on the screen there, sir.
3: So is that K-E-N-N-Y-S?
2: Yeah, K-E-N-N-Y-S-G-O-L-D-Q-U-I-Z, all one real long word, kennysgoldquiz.com. Fill out the information, takes a second, only a couple questions, and then it'll come to my email. When I'm done on the radio today, sir, you'll get a call directly from me. Okay?
3: Okay, I will do that. Thank you so much.
2: All right, buddy, thanks for calling in. God bless. Bye-bye. All right, the number to get me live, 888-961-0222. I'm Kenny Michaels. This is Striking Gold. So I have a story to tell you. Someone told me there was a priest and a politician, and apparently they were killed in a car accident. And when they went up to the pearly gates, St. Peter opened it up and let them in and turned to the both of them and said, follow me, I'll show you your living quarters. And so he opened up the first room or house, or what do you want to call it, and it was a modest two-bedroom place with a living room and a kitchen and a bedroom. Nothing spectacular. And he turned to the priest and he said, this is for you. So the priest put his stuff in there, and St. Peter took the politician with him to his house. The politician's thinking, if that's what the priest got, oh boy, what am I going to get? Right? Like, I'm going to get some tent or some shack. Well, St. Peter takes him to this mansion with servants and a butler and just like this enormous mansion. He turns to the politician and he says, this is where you're going to stay. The politician is blown away and he says, St. Peter, if you don't mind me asking, I don't understand. Why would you give the priest the little two-bedroom place and here I get this mansion? St. Peter says, well, we got tons of priests here, but we never have a politician. Anyway, all right. Anyway, that's the story of the day. All right, I'm Kenny Michaels. This is Striking Gold. So, hear me out. Everybody's calling for silver to triple. Look, I don't care if gold goes up. Yeah, I think what Trump is doing is going to push the price of gold through the roof. It's going to push silver through the roof. Everybody thinks so. I think so. Everybody thinks so. But right now, the nervousness people have is becoming overwhelming. I hear it in grocery stores. I hear it at the car wash. I hear it at a restaurant. I go into some restaurants that I frequent in the Los Angeles area, and sometimes there's hardly anybody in there. And they know me, and I'll go in, and they'll say, Mr. Michaels, welcome. I say, thanks. So where is everybody? I don't know. People are getting nervous about spending money. I too, ladies and gentlemen, am a senior, and I too am nervous. The difference between my nervousness and your nervousness is this. I'm not nervous about my money for my future because I'm in gold. So that's a part of it that I'm comfortable in that regard. So I put that aside. I'm nervous for my grandchildren. I'm nervous for my children. I'm nervous for where the world's headed. I don't want a root canal and a colonoscopy at the same time. Nobody does. I don't even want one of them. Never mind both of them. Okay. So I'm nervous with where we're headed. Yes. Now, I'm going to give you some numbers, and these are very round numbers. These are not to the penny. In the last, I want to say 6 or 7 days, do you realize the Dow Jones has dropped almost 3,000 points? But it didn't do it in one shot. It was 200 here, 300 here, 500 here, 600 here, 200 here, 400 here. Next thing you know, we were almost at 54,000 at the Dow. We're now barely at 51. So if you're seeing that your retirement account is going nowhere, there you go. That's why. Your retirement account when you're in stocks is having what we call the hairy chest syndrome. You know when you put a Band-Aid on a hairy chest and you have to take the Band-Aid off, there's only two ways to do it. You either rip it off. Well, that would be a 3,000-point drop in one day of the stock market. Bam! Well, that didn't happen. Instead, what they're doing is they're ripping the Band-Aid off the hairy chest, but they're ripping it off slowly. Ow, ow, ow, ow, ow, ow, ow, ow, ow, ow, ow, ow, ow, watch it, ow, ow, ow, stop! That's what's going on. Your account is in an ow, ow, ow, ow, ow, ow, ow type of an account. A little here, a little more, a little more, a little more, a little more. Ow, ow, ow, ow. But at the end, you're down. At the end, you're not going anywhere. Newsflash. Nobody in the country, basically, could retire on a retirement account anywhere in this country of a couple $100,000. You're dreaming if you think so. Because what you're not figuring in your retirement account is what happens when you turn 73 and you got to start yanking money out. The government gets a chunk of that. So you really have less. You may have 250, you may have 300, but guess what? You don't when it comes time to living on it because the government's taking their share. That's why you go to gold. As I said earlier, a 67-year-old guy with a $2 million 401k found out that his required distribution is going to trigger a $400,000 tax bill. I'm disgusted by that. If this 67-year-old man worked his tail off for God knows how long and built up an account, sure, I understand it's pre-tax. He should pay some tax, yes. $400,000 at 67 years old is disgusting. It's disgusting. Now, he can lower that by a hell of a lot by moving to gold. That's the benefit. And if you're trying to wait out the nervousness, if you're trying to say, well, I'm just going to wait this out till things get better, nothing wrong with that. But wait it out in safety. Wait it out in a safe haven. That's gold. You don't wait it out in the casino. I said this in the beginning of this show. You don't wait it out in the stock market because you don't know when the uncertainty is going to come to an end. You don't know when things are going to stabilize. Could be tomorrow, could be in a week, could be in a month, could be in 10 years. You don't know. In the meantime, get the hell out of harm's way. Okay, because that is where you want to put your retirement account currently, for sure. It doesn't mean you can't go back. Listen, I'm going to say this to people, and I hope this helps. Gold is like a financial seatbelt. I thought about this. You don't put a seatbelt on because you know you're going to crash. Right? Because if you knew you were going to crash, you'd put on a helmet. Right? I don't see anybody driving in cars with a helmet. You don't put the seatbelt on because you're going to crash. You put the seatbelt on because you don't know what's around the corner. And right now, I've been asked on this show to address all these people that are asking me, talk about people that are on the fence that don't know what to do. If you don't know what to do, if you're not comfy, it's time to go. Simple. Go with your gut. If you're feeling uneasy about where your money is, you do have an option. You can move into safety and then wait it out. And at least you're in God's money. At least you're in real money. At least you're in low volatility, low tax, and high growth. And you sit there and you wait it out. And if your financial advisor's feelings got hurt, oh well, get him a hanky for Christmas. I don't know what to tell you. You don't stay in disaster for someone else. You don't do that. That's poor investing, poor money management. So call Golden Crest Metals. They'll help you. 888-406-6222. I'll give it to you again. 888-406-6222. That is their number. Or, like I said, you can go to kennysgoldquiz.com and fill out the information, and I will help you. Okay? All right. The last thing I'm going to really want to spend some time on here is money in the bank. So there are people that are coming into money, whether you inherit it, whatever. You're coming into a windfall of money. And the first thing people do is they run to the bank. Why would you go to the bank? Why do you go to the bank? And then the bank convinces you to get a CD. That just cracks me up. CDs are a joke. Gold is outperforming interest rates on CDs. Silver's outperforming it. And at the end of the year, when your CD is up, you're going to get a tax form. And then you got to pay tax on the stupid little money you earned. It's dumb. While the gold is sitting in your home and the silver sitting in your home and it's going up in value, guess what? There's no tax form. It sits there in your safe at home and you're making money. The best part of taking your cash and putting it into silver and gold is something else. It's called a legacy. See, when you have money in the bank and you die, your heirs, whoever that is, your children, your grandchildren, whoever it is, take your death certificate. They go into the bank and they say, hey, my dad died and I am next in line here. Here's his death cert and I'm here to take the money out. And right behind you when you go in the bank, you don't see him, but he's there, is a guy named Uncle Sam. And he's much shorter than you, so you don't even see him. He's like a little tiny, what do they call those? Like a little person, a short people got, anyway. Yeah, you know, these little tiny dwarf little thing guys down, whatever. And what happens is you go to the teller and say, hey, my dad died and I'm next in line. Look, I want to take all the money out. And this little voice from down by your shins puts his hand up on the counter where the teller is and goes, me too. And then the little voice says, give me more than you give him. And the teller says, who's that other voice? And he says, it's me, Uncle Sam. That's right. Uncle Sam is with you. How comforting is that? But if you put your money in gold and silver and it sits in your safe at home and you die, your children come into your house, eat your food that you left in the fridge, right? Raid your pantry. Go through your stuff. And then when they open the safe, there's no, me too. That doesn't happen anymore. Me too is locked out. It all goes to your kids with no government involvement. That's the beauty of it. Okay? So when you invest in gold and silver, there's more than just you benefiting. If you inherit a retirement account, same thing. If you inherit a retirement account, you've got to drain that sucker within 10 years. And what does that mean? Well, that means you got to take money out. And there we are again. Hey, how you doing? I get a piece of that IRA, you know. That's what the government says. But if you move to gold, all of a sudden you don't hear that little voice so much anymore. Okay? That's why you move to gold, period. Yes, it's true. There are perks in moving to gold, besides the safety, besides the privacy from the government, besides the legacy. Yes, there are perks. We got a president whose paradigm shift is to revalue gold to ensure American economic security for the next 250 years and beyond. Trump and his team, led by Secretary Scott Bessent, now ready to think out of the box. That's what it said on the Washington Examiner. Money Week says gold is on crack. Silver set to soar. Morgan Stanley, silver to 120. Americans' new fear. They're going to work till they die. 64% of Americans worry about running out of money. Newsflash. You cannot run out of money if you're in gold. Cannot run out of money if you're in gold. Cannot run out of money because gold has never gone to zero. Can't run out of money. 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Don't forget, follow me on Facebook and Instagram. Striking Gold with Kenny Michaels. Listen, thanks for making me a part of your day today. Love you. I'm Kenny Michaels. This is Striking Gold. Have a great day. We'll see you next week. God bless.

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2: 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So you think you got jam? You wanna be the man? Get right up and come and get some.

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Leave this place with someone.

I'm number one. Two wrestler calculus just for fun. I ain't got a gap, but I got a soldering gun. What? Happy Days is my favorite theme song. Get your kick your butt in a game of ping pong. I'll ace any trivia quiz you bring on. Fluent in JavaScript as well as Klingon.

Weird Al Yankovic making his debut on the drive home. Now here's Cletus T. Judd making his debut on the drive home. I love NASCAR. We got news coming up right after this song.

0: advertisers, like, let's see, Havoline, Target, Sharpie, Caterpillar, Nextel, Mountain Dew, DuPont, Lowe's, Home Depot, Kodak, M&M's, UPS, Tide, Old Tail, Gillette, Kellogg's, Viagra, DeWalt, and Budweiser.
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0: CBS News.
1: I'm Derek Stark reporting. On May 11th, 1858, the state of Minnesota was the 32nd state to join the Union and join the Union during the Civil War. After the war started, Minnesota was the first state to volunteer troops for the Union and also helped Abraham Lincoln win the presidential election in 1860 and 1864, thanks to St. Cloud, Minnesota newspaper publisher and abolitionist Jane Grey Swisshelm. The July 1863 Battle of Gettysburg and the fall of Vicksburg both had Minnesota play roles in both. The casualty rate of the 1st Minnesota Regiment at Gettysburg was the highest in Union Army history. Still more died from disease and gunfire. After the end of the Civil War, Duluth, Minnesota was home to the last surviving Union veteran, Albert Wilson, who passed away at the age of 109 years old. A body found on Earl property in northwest Spain is most likely that of an American woman who went missing while walking along a pilgrimage route, according to Spanish officials. Prime Minister Mariano Rajoy was quoted saying, "The main suspect was arrested by the national police and has confessed to them where Denise's body was to be found." Denise Thiem, age 41, of Arizona, was last seen April 5th walking along the route of the town of Astorga, 6 miles east of Santa Catalina de Somoza, the town closest to the suspect Miguel Angel Munoz's farm. As of this post, no further information on what charges Miguel Munoz will be facing. Roscoe's Chicken and Waffles are ordered to pay $1.6 million in race discrimination suit. Danielle Beasley was awarded more than $1 million after suing the restaurant chain over claims he was unlawfully fired. Beasley said he was fired after reporting to Human Resources and the owner that managers at the restaurant harassed him for being black and gave preferential treatment, such as better scheduling to Latino employees. Danielle Beasley was quoted saying, "It's owned by an African-American owner, but he gives full authority to the Hispanics to run it." The $1.6 million outcome is a major victory for Beasley, who says he became homeless after the loss of employment. Beasley and his attorney, Scott Cummings, hope that this win sends a message to other businesses out there. Prosecutors have charged a Massachusetts teen with involuntary manslaughter after text messages to her boyfriend appeared to show her urging him to commit suicide. Conrad Roy III parked his truck outside a Kmart last year and killed himself by carbon monoxide poisoning. Roy, age 18, had a history of depression and had previously attempted suicide years earlier by taking an overdose of the painkiller acetaminophen. Michelle Carter and Roy met 2 years earlier while both were visiting residents in Florida. Roy's grandfather was quoted saying about his grandson coming out of his depression. "He was coming out of his depression. We saw the light at the end of the tunnel, and she just blew that tunnel up. She shut the light off." A Minnesota family of five was found dead in their Greenwood home on Lake Minnetonka Thursday. Police say what appears to be an apparent murder-suicide. Police found the bodies after 12 p.m. Thursday afternoon while conducting a welfare check. 45-year-old Brian Short, who founded the website AllNurses.com, who purchased the house in 2011 for $2 million, according to research done by the Star Tribune, lived at home with his wife Karen Short and their three children, Cole, age 17, Madison, age 15, and Brooklyn, age 14. The neighbor of the family, Doug Plosick, was quoted saying, "The neighbors went into shock. To me, there was no indication whatsoever how that could have happened."
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1: Traffic on Highway 212 is all clear with no reported incidents and road closures.
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1: Weather right now as we speak is currently 73 degrees with low humidity. Today's high is supposed to be 75 degrees. Tonight's supposed to be 57 and clear. And Monday is supposed to be 81 degrees and sunny. For KABS News, I'm Derek Stark reporting.
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2: K-A-B-S. No country music was harmed in the making of this song. This is

Maddie and Tay making their debut on the drive home with Girl in a Country Song. Now here's Garth Brooks with Papa Love Mama on KABS.

0: Garth Brooks with Papa Love Mama on KABS. We'll be right back right after this. Winter will be on its way in a few months, and you know what that means. Snow and snowmobiling. 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

0: EFC history. EFC 44. Reigning heavyweight champion Andrew Funsail is on a one-way collision course with France's heavy hitter Cyril Asker. Will South Africa's heavyweight hero withstand the French assault? Plus, the undisputed lightweight champion Leon Maynard will take on the undefeated Zimbabwean Hemba Gurimbo. It's power and precision against speed and aggression for the lightweight championship. And the dominating champion Boyd Allen will put national pride on the line as he faces off against the Scottish threat Daniel Henry. Will the man from the Scottish Highlands take South Africa's gold? EFC 44, Saturday, the 3rd of October, Carnival City. Tickets and broadcast information at EFCWorldwide.com.
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0: On May 11, 1858, the state of Minnesota was the 32nd state to join the Union and join the Civil War. After the war started, Minnesota was one of the first states to volunteer troops for the Union and also helped Abraham Lincoln win the presidential election in 1860 and 1864, thanks to the St. Cloud, Minnesota newspaper publisher and abolitionist Jane Grey Swisshelm. The July 1863 Battle of Gettysburg and the Fall of Vicksburg both had Minnesota play roles in both. The casualty rate of the 1st Minnesota Regiment at Gettysburg was the highest in Union Army history. Still more died from disease than gunfire. After the end of the Civil War, Duluth, Minnesota was home to the last surviving Union veteran, Albert Wolson, who passed away at age 109. Roscoe's Chicken and Waffles are ordered to pay $1.6 million in race discrimination suit. Daniel Beasley was awarded more than $1 million after suing the restaurant chain over claims he was unlawfully fired. Beasley said he was fired after reporting to Human Resources and the owner that managers at the restaurant harassed him for being black and gave preferential treatment, such as better scheduling to Latino employees. Daniel Beasley was quoted saying, "It's owned by an African American, but he gives full authority to the Hispanics who run it." The $1.6 million outcome is a major victory for Beasley, who says he became homeless after the loss of employment. Beasley and his attorney, Scott Cummings, hope that this win sends a message to other businesses out there. A body found on an Earl property in northwest Spain is most likely that of an American woman who went missing while walking along a pilgrimage route, according to Spanish officials. Prime Minister Mariano Rajoy was quoted saying that the main suspect was arrested by the national police and confessed to them where Denise's body was to be found. Denise Thiem, age 41, of Arizona, was last seen April 5th walking along the route at the town of Astorga, 6 miles east of Santa Catalina de Somoza, the town closest to the suspect Miguel Angel Munoz's farm. As of this post, no further information on what charges Miguel Munoz will be facing. Prosecutors have charged a Massachusetts teen with involuntary manslaughter after text messages to her boyfriend appeared to show her urging him to commit suicide. Conrad Roy III parked his truck outside of Kmart last year and killed himself by carbon monoxide poisoning. Roy, age 18, had a history of depression and had previously attempted suicide years earlier by taking an overdose of the painkiller acetaminophen. Michelle Carter and Roy met 2 years earlier while both were visiting relatives in Florida. Roy's grandfather was quoted saying about his grandson coming out of his depression. He was coming out of his depression. We saw the light at the end of the tunnel, and she blew that tunnel up. She shut the light off. A Minnesota family of five was found dead in their Greenwood home on Lake Minnetonka Thursday. Police says is what appears to be an apparent murder-suicide. Police found the bodies after 12 p.m. Thursday afternoon while conducting a welfare check. 45-year-old Brian Short founded the website AllNurses.com, who purchased the house in 2011 for $2 million, according to research done by the Star Tribune. He lived at home with his wife, Karen Short, and their three children, Cole, age 17, Madison, age 15, and Brooklyn, age 14. The neighbor of the family, Doug Plosick, was quoted saying, The neighbors went into shock. To me, there was no indication whatsoever how that could have happened.
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0: Traffic on Highway 212 is all clear with no reported incidents and no reported accidents and road closures.
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0: Weather right now outside is a beautiful 73 degrees outside. Today's high is supposed to be 75, tonight's supposed to be 57 and clear, and Monday is supposed to be 81 degrees and sunny. For KABS News, I'm Derek Stark reporting.
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0: to KBS Buffalo Lake, and we want to make sure that you all are celebrating Minnesota's state anniversary safe and sound. We'll be right back right after this. Winter will be on its way in a few months, and you know what that means. 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

0: On May 11, 1858, the United States was the 32nd state to join the Union and held during the Civil War. After the war started, Minnesota was one of the first states to volunteer troops for the Union and also helped Abraham Lincoln in his elections in 1860 and 1864. Thanks to the St. Cloud, Minnesota newspaper publisher and abolitionist, Jane Grey Swisshelm. The July 1863 Battle of Gettysburg and the Fall of Vicksburg, both had Minnesota play roles in both. The casualty rate of the 1st Minnesota Regiment at Gettysburg was the highest in Union Army history. Still more died from disease and gunfire. After the end of the Civil War, Duluth, Minnesota was home to the last surviving Union veteran, Albert Wilson, who passed away at age 109. A body found on Earl property in northwest Spain is most likely that of an American woman who went missing while walking along a pilgrimage route, according to Spanish officials. Prime Minister Mariano Rajoy was quoted saying the main suspect was arrested by the national police and has confessed to them where Denise's body was to be found. Denise Thiem, age 41, of Arizona, was last seen April 5th walking along the route of the town of Astorga, 6 miles east of Santa Catalina de Somoza, the town closest to the suspect, Miguel Angel Munoz's farm. As of this post, no further information on what charges Miguel Munoz will be facing. Roscoe's Chicken and Waffles are ordered to pay $1.6 million in race discrimination suit. Daniel Beasley was awarded more than $1 million after suing the restaurant chain over claims that he was unlawfully fired. Beasley said he was fired after reporting to Human Resources and the owner that managers at the restaurant harassed him for being black and gave preferential treatment, such as better scheduling, to Latino employees. Daniel Beasley was quoted saying it's owned by an African American, but he gives full authority to the Hispanics to run it. The $1.6 million outcome is a major victory for Beasley, who says he became homeless after the loss of employment. Beasley and his attorney, Scott Cummings, hope that this win sends a message to other businesses out there. Prosecutors have charged a Massachusetts teen with involuntary manslaughter after her text messages to her boyfriend appeared to show her urging him to commit suicide. Conrad Roy III parked his truck outside of Kmart last year and killed himself by carbon monoxide poisoning. Roy, age 18, had a history of depression and had previously attempted suicide years earlier by taking an overdose of the painkiller acetaminophen. Michelle Carter and Roy met 2 years earlier while both were visiting relatives in Florida. Roy's grandfather was quoted saying about his grandson coming out of his depression. He was coming out of his depression. We saw the light at the end of the tunnel, and she blew that tunnel up. She shut the light off. A Minnesota family of five was found dead in their Greenwood home on Lake Minnetonka Thursday. Police say is what appears to be an apparent murder-suicide. Police found the bodies after 12 p.m. Thursday afternoon while conducting a welfare check. 45-year-old Brian Short was found, who founded the website AllNurses.com, who purchased the house in 2011 for $2 million, according to research done by the Star Tribune, lived at home with his wife Karen Short and their three children, Cole, age 17, Madison, age 15, and Brooklyn, age 14. The neighbor of the family, Doug Plosick, was quoted saying, "The neighbors went into shock. To me, there was no indication whatsoever how this could happen."
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0: Traffic on Highway 212 right now is all clear with no reported accidents or road closures.
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0: Weather right now here in Minnesota is a beautiful 74 degrees. Today's high is supposed to be 76 degrees. Tonight's supposed to be 57 degrees and clear. And Monday is supposed to be 81 degrees and sunny. For KABX News, I'm Derek Stark reporting.
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0: Busta himself. That's Busta Rhymes with Fire It Up on KABS. Coming up in less than 20 minutes, we got news. We'll be talking about how the state of Minnesota joined the union, and a family of five is dead. Stay tuned for news later on this hour. We'll be right back right after this. Winter will be on its way in a few months, and you know what that means. Snow and snowmobiling. 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
1: Someone ordered a cappuccino? Step aside. Let the man who works the milk foamer take over.
2: Step aside.
1: Sure, you charge $5 for a cup of coffee. It's putting that tip jar out that takes real guts.
2: Yeah!
1: 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It's not the caffeine that gives us the buzz. It's you.
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0: That was Reba McEntire with The Greatest Man I Never Knew on KABS. We'll be right back right after this. Winter will be on its way in a few months, and you know what that means. 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

Help!

0: I'm Derek Stark reporting. On May 11, 1858, the state of Minnesota was the 32nd state and joined the Union during the Civil War. After the war started, Minnesota was one of the first states to volunteer troops for the Union and also helped Abraham Lincoln win the presidential election in 1860 and 1864. Thanks to the St. Cloud, Minnesota newspaper publisher and abolitionist, Jane Grey Swisshelm. The July 1863 Battle of Gettysburg and the fall of Vicksburg both had Minnesota play roles in both. The casualty rate of the 1st Minnesota Regiment at Gettysburg was the highest in Union Army history. Still more died from disease than gunfire. After the end of the Civil War, Duluth, Minnesota was home to the last surviving Union veteran, Albert Wolfson, who passed away at the age of 109. Roscoe's Chicken and Waffles are ordered to pay $1.6 million in race discrimination suit. Daniel Beasley was awarded more than $1 million after suing the restaurant chain over claims he was unlawfully fired. Beasley said he was fired after reporting to Human Resources and the owner that managers at the restaurant harassed him for being black and gave preferential treatment, such as better scheduling to Latino employees. Daniel Beasley was quoted saying, "It's owned by an African American, but he gives full authority to the Hispanics to run it." The $1.6 million outcome is a major victory for Beasley, who said he became homeless after loss of employment. Beasley and his attorney, Scott Cummings, hopes that this win sends a message to other businesses out there. A body found on an Earl property in northwest Spain is most likely that of an American woman who went missing while walking along a pilgrimage route, according to Spanish officials. Prime Minister Mariano Rajoy was quoted saying the main suspect was arrested by the national police and has confessed to them where Denise's body was to be found. Denise Thiem, age 41, of Arizona, was last seen April 5th walking along the route at the town of Astorga, 6 miles east of Santa Catalina de Somoza, the town closest to the suspect Miguel Angel Munoz's farm. As of this post, no further information on what charges Miguel Munoz will be facing. Prosecutors have charged a Massachusetts teen with involuntary manslaughter after text messages to her boyfriend appeared to show her urging him to commit suicide. Conrad Roy III parked his truck outside of Kmart last year and killed himself by carbon monoxide poisoning. Roy, age 18, had a history of depression and previously attempted suicide years earlier by taking an overdose of the painkiller acetaminophen. Michelle Carter and Conrad Roy met 2 years earlier while both were visiting residents in Florida. Roy's grandfather was quoted saying about his grandson coming out of his depression. "He was coming out of his depression. We saw the light at the end of the tunnel, and she just blew that tunnel up. She shut the light off." A Minnesota family of five was found dead in their Greenwood home on Lake Minnetonka Thursday. Police say what appears to be an apparent murder-suicide. Police found the bodies after 12 p.m. Thursday afternoon while conducting a welfare check. 45-year-old Brian Short was found, who founded the website AllNurses.com, who purchased the house in 2011 for $2 million, according to research done by the Star Tribune, lived at home with his wife, Karen Short, and their three children, Cole, age 17, Madison, age 15, and Brooklyn, age 14. The neighbor of the family, Doug Plosick, was quoted saying, "The neighbors went into shock. To me, there was no indication whatsoever how that could have happened."
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0: The traffic on Highway 212 is all clear with no reported accidents and road closures.
1: KABS Weather.
0: Weather right now here in Minnesota is a beautiful 74 degrees with a south wind 14 miles an hour with gusts up to 20 miles an hour for wind. Today's high is supposed to be 76 and sunny. Tonight's supposed to be 56 and clear. And Monday is supposed to be 81 degrees and sunny. For KABS News, I'm Derek Stark reporting.
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0: is me. I am Dirk. 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I am Dirk.
1: Psycho Stick with Beer on KABS. Well, I'm fixing to get out of here. That's the end of this episode of The Drive Home with me, Derek Stark. I hope you all have a wonderful rest of the weekend. NFL season, NFL football season starts today, so make sure you're watching for all your favorite football teams. And I will see you all next week. 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Give my page a big like, and I will see you all next weekend with a new episode of The Drive Home. All right? Take care, everybody. God bless. Bye.
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5: It is straight up top of the hour, or 10 minutes after the hour. Good evening, folks. It's FNR. I'm Chris. Welcome to Friday Night here. We're coming at you on the rock from the Rockin' Waves Radio Network. And yeah. Oh, yeah.

0: again, will the renegade master. D4 damager, power to the people's back once again, will the renegade master. D4 damager, the ill behaviors back once again, will the renegade master. D4 damager, power to the people's back once again, will the renegade master. D4 damager, the ill behavior back.
1: Oh boy, how's everybody doing tonight? Hope you're doing great. Man, it feels like it's been forever. Probably because it has. You know, we didn't do this. Well, we sort of did a show last night, but didn't go very long because I was exhausted. And today I'm a little tired, but I'm good enough to do a 3-hour show while Mary takes over for a minute. So yeah, tonight, you know, my high school has their annual rivalry game. Northside High School takes on the Warner Robins Demons. And taking a look at the score right now in the second quarter, Demons are ahead 7-6. If they win again tonight, it will have been a decade since Northside won. And we just can't have that. That just can't happen. So, go Eagles! Yeah, 95 degree. I'm telling you, I am so ready for fall and winter. So ready.
2: I'm ready for fall to get here, too.
1: Yeah. You know, this is kind of weird. I walked out of work today. After work was done, I went out to the car. And I got in, and I kind of had a freak-out moment because I saw a bee on the windshield. But it

0: What's the word I'm looking for? Don't they basically pull their insides out when they stink somebody?
1: Basically.
0: Yeah. And I was trying to be fancy there, but I just went right for it. And so... But yeah, the windshield wipers did the trick, got rid of the bee, and all was good, and I was able to drive home. There was that one time, though, that a bee decided to hang around the car and while I was driving, and I had to pull into the car wash to get them to get the bee off my mirror, driver's side mirror. So... Oh, the things that happen when our soundbiter is not here yet. Anyways, hope everyone is doing great. And we got a lot of great music for you tonight. If you have a song request, our Renegade lines are currently open. 443-971-1294. Call or text that number. We will get your request on the air here on this fine Friday evening. It's not Friday Eve, it's not Thursday, it's Friday. So we were gonna do the show last week, but I was exhausted, wiped out. So me and Mary, we just relaxed last Friday.
1: And I had to work late too. Last Friday night.
0: That's right. Yeah. So we took the Friday off. We were going to do our tribute to Dolly Parton that night, and I did think about doing it tonight, but I'm like, it's a little late for that. So. Yeah, and last night, like I said, we only did about a 30-minute show before I was about to faceplant the desk. So, but the next 2 weeks we'll be off from shows because my parents will be in town. So, you get a 2-week break from us. There will be a show on Monday, this coming Monday. We'll be ending our summer programming and transitioning to fall programming. So we hope you'll tune in for the Summer of Rock and Wind Down as we end our summer programming, go into the fall. Hope you'll join us. 2 p.m. start time on Monday. And we go till 5. Yeah, this weekend, I'm telling you, it's going to be hot. You want to know how hot it will be, babe?
1: How hot will it be?
0: Well, let's find out. Mid-Georgia weather. Tonight, patchy fog after 3 a.m. Otherwise, partly cloudy with a low around 73. Tomorrow... areas of fog before 10 a.m., otherwise mostly sunny with a high near 95. Heat index values as high as 103. And a heat advisory is in effect now until 8 p.m. tomorrow night. Tomorrow night, partly cloudy with low around 74. Sunday, 50-50 shot of showers, thunderstorms, mostly sunny and hot. With a high near 97, heat index values as high as 106. And Sunday night, we got a 50-50 shot of showers, thunderstorms, partly cloudy with a low around 72. And then Labor Day, it's going to be cooler. It's going to be partly sunny with a high near 89. So yeah, break out those parkas, folks. And there's a 50-50 shot of showers and thunderstorms. By the way, just got this word. The Braves beat the Phillies.

5-2 tonight. So the lead extends between the Braves and the Phillies. And all is right with the world tonight. Well, almost. The Eagles need to beat the Demons, but that's besides the point. We need to get to some music, folks, because that's what you guys came to hear. You didn't come here to hear me flap my gums or see me flap my gums. Can I even talk tonight? I don't think so. Let's get to the forgotten song of the week. All right. And yes, and this song, if you were around, I hope you were around when this song came out, 2009. Well, it was released in 2010, I should say. It peaked at number 8 on the Hot 100, and it went to number 1 in Germany. And it was number 1 on the adult pop airplay chart for Billboard. And I remember playing this song at the college radio station quite a bit. Here is One Republic with Good Life.

0: One Republic and Good Life. The Forgotten Song of the Week. And I've had Spam once, and I didn't really care for it too much. I'm pretty sure if I fried it, it may be okay. I don't know. I tried to bake it, and I think that was my issue. But anyways, on that weird note, let's get to the number one song this day. This week, my friends, we are going way back. We are going back almost 70 years. We're going back 69 nice years to September 4th, 1957. Folks, now what were you doing on September 4th, 1957?
1: See, well, I wouldn't be born for about another 33 years.
0: Yeah, I wouldn't be born for 32 years, and my mom wasn't even born yet. She was born. She'd be born 5 months after this.
1: See, my mom would have been almost 3 months old.
0: Oh, wow. And my dad, he was still 3 years away. And, or less than 3 years away, I should say. But this song, it was inspired by a girl whom the songwriter, whom the artist met at his church and community events and had developed a crush on. That's the story from Wikipedia. But the story I heard from Casey Kasem was the girl was his babysitter, and he wrote a song for her, performed it, and while she was touched, she turned him down. Well, this song, thanks for spoiling it. No, the song and the artist went on to be a bestseller, and it was number one this day in 1957. Here's Paul Anka.

Paul Anka and Diana right here on the Friday Night Renegade Show, 928, and that was the number one song this day, 69 nice years ago. And hey, at least I didn't say 67 years ago. Anyways, wink, wink, nod, nod. let's get to song requests that we got on the Renegade line. Another VH1 video request. Here we go. Sweet Caroline requested this. Here's Jimmy Buffett and Come Monday.

0: Day right here on the Friday Night Renegade Show. And yeah, I've some of the words that the kids use today, I've reached that age, because the other day I was reading a post on Facebook from a police department, and they ended their post with skibidi, or whatever the kids say today these days. And I had to look it up. I had to Google it, because I had no idea what they were meaning, what they were talking about by saying skibidi. And apparently, it's a toilet. it's some YouTube toilet that apparently people watched or something. It just makes me want to, you know, get in a time machine and go back to the days of crunk and tight, because those words I understood. I just thought of something. I wonder if you can still get crunk juice. Remember back in the day when everybody had crunk juice, or a lot of people had crunk juice? I don't know what crunk juice was. I just remember people having it. I need to look that up during the next song here. Here's Albert Hammond. It never rains in Southern California. I'm going to see if we can still get crunk juice and what exactly it is.
1: Yeah!

Albert Hammond, and it never rains in Southern California. Okay, apparently, according to Urban Dictionary, crunk juice is a drink composed of Red Bull and Hennessy. That's why I've never had it, and that's why I'm never going to have it, because I never drank Red Bull, nor do I really care to, and Hennessy, I think I've had it, I had it once, and it, I think I lost about a day and a half. So, I think, and apparently crunk juice in a can, you can't get anymore. They discontinued it. So, I guess it died when the word died. But anyways, yeah, that's dope. Oh, man. Gotta smoke Newports when drinking it. Yeah, and let's be listening to Lil Jon. Oh, man. Anyways, 22 minutes in front of the hour, and we got more great music here. We're actually halfway through the first hour according to the recording time. Yeah, we started a little late this evening, gang. Moving on, we got Queen. She keeps

Queen with Killer Queen right here on the Friday Night Renegade Show. It is, let's see, 19 in front of the hour, 27 in front of the hour. Yeah. And had to stop and look there. And I said we were going to make it twice as nice here. So,

Yes, Queen, Another One Bites the Dust right here. And I was looking at the Sirius XM lineup here, and some of these channels are no longer on Sirius XM. It's kind of weird. A couple of days ago, Howard 101 got taken off or got removed. And I'm like, and here's my question. Is it just me, or is Howard Stern no longer the king of media? I mean, I know, I mean, as an interviewer, you know, he's pretty good. But, I mean, he's gotten pretty mellow. I mean, if you, I mean, stop and think. 20 years ago, he had, his show was known for basically having strippers in the studio on his show. Now, it's, now if he even does a show, it's just interview this person, that person, whatever. And, I mean, he's not even doing shows much. I mean, I think he's now cut his schedule back to one show a week. And the rest is just replay all the time. I don't know. I don't know. I don't know if you can call yourself the king of media with that. But anyways, hey, Wilkes, good to see you, my man. And let's get to another song request from the Renegade Lines.

All right. That was Taylor Dayne and Tell It to My Heart right here on the Friday Night Renegade Show. But all right. So I want everyone to close your or focus your eyes on a certain point and just stare at it. See if you can become hypnotized. You're getting very sleepy. Very sleepy. Now you're asleep. When you wake up, every time I say the word song, you will bark like a dog and do homework. And when I snap my fingers, you'll awake. All right, so here's the next song. Here's Fleetwood Mac with Hypnotized. Apparently the hypnosis

0: 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Float around in my dream of my time.
1: 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And how about we make that song twice as nice?